0: Ladybug's picnic.
1: If there's such a thing as a whimsical insect, it has to be the ladybug. Case in point, being sung about on Sesame Street, as we just heard there. But also, ladybugs are kind of cute in their vibrant shells and little polka dots. And mysteriously powerful.
2: You got a bug in your hair.
3: Oh.
2: Sorry, it's a ladybug.
3: Well, I say they're good luck.
1: That was Blake Lively and Harrison Ford in The Age of Adeline, one of countless nods to ladybugs in pop culture. Here's another one you might know from Under the Tuscan Sun.
4: When I was a little girl, I used to spend hours looking for ladybugs. Finally, I just give up and fall asleep in the grass. When I woke up, they were crawling all over me.
1: That was the eccentrically wise character Catherine, played by Lindsay Duncan, educating Diane Lane's character Frances on the wondrous work of ladybugs. But here's another Frances, the ladybug from Disney Pixar's A Bug's Life, proving that not everything we think we know about ladybugs is correct.
5: Yeah. So, being a ladybug automatically makes me a girl. Is that it, Flyboy? Huh?
6: Yay! She's a guy!
1: Yes, there are gentlemen ladybugs, and no, the world of ladybugs isn't all good luck charms and musical picnics. In fact, life for native species of ladybugs in North America is currently no picnic at all. They're becoming harder to find, and the reasons why are as complex as the little bugs themselves. I'm Amory Sievertson, this is On Point, and today we're digging into the spotted past and surprising present of ladybugs. And joining us to explain it all is John Losey. He's an entomologist at Cornell University and director of the Lost Ladybug Project. John Losey, welcome to On Point.
7: Thank you for having me in to talk about my very favorite insect.
1: Your very favorite insect. So I guess let's just start right there. How did ladybugs become your very favorite insect?
7: Well, I am in the College of Agriculture, and one of my tasks is to look into how we can protect crops from being damaged by insect pests. And one of the most important predators of those pests are ladybugs. And so ladybugs, there's a wide variety of ladybugs, and there's still a lot out there. But over time, the native species, including our New York State insect, the nine-spotted ladybug, has started to decline, and we're seeing a rise and a complete dominance of one single species. Mm-hmm. And that often can be problematic for pest control or for any service that they can provide when you start having to rely on one, because then that one species can't do the same job that many species do.
1: Mm-hmm. So what is it in particular about the ladybug that sort of hooked you, got you enamored with them from the beginning, agricultural impacts aside?
7: I think just the idea that they certainly that they're beautiful creatures. They're with their sort of red and wings and black polka dots. They are considered good luck charms.
1: Mm-hmm.
7: And they just have a variety of behaviors in the way they can fly with only one set of wings and find their food in any kind of a habitat.
1: Hmm. Okay, and so let's talk about the name ladybug, because I've seen ladybug, lady beetle, lady bird beetle, like you might hear in England. What can you explain the different names and maybe where the name comes from, given that we've established that they're not all ladies?
7: Yeah, they're about half ladies and half laddie bugs or males. And so the name actually comes from it back in ancient times when farmers would see that their fields were beset with pests, they stood the chance of losing everything and maybe starving, because the insect pests would just eat everything that they had. But then if ladybugs came in, the farmers observed that the ladybugs would eat all the pests and they might still have a good harvest. And so when they started seeing the pests come in, they would pray to the Virgin Mary to send these beetles to save them. And so they became the beetles of Our Lady, and that got shortened to lady beetles or ladybugs.
1: And, you know, we've been talking about them as predators. We don't think predator when we think of ladybugs, but they are. And in fact, they're known to be quite voracious predators. So can you say more about what a thriving ladybug's life looks like?
7: Well, so they ladybugs, like a lot of insects, start out as eggs, and then they go into a larval stage. So think like the caterpillar of a butterfly. But most people recognize what a caterpillar is. Most people don't recognize what a little ladybug looks like. It's sort of an alligator-looking beast with that doesn't have the red and the black dots. And then it grows up to be an adult, which is the more familiar stage. But the larvae are actually even more voracious than the adults. And over their lifetime, they can eat thousands of pests.
1: Okay, so you mentioned that the nine-spotted ladybug is the state insect of New York. I'm based in Massachusetts, and our state insect is the seven-spotted ladybug. But do I understand correctly that there are thousands of species of ladybugs?
7: Yeah, that's right. There are about 5,000 worldwide and about 500 in North America.
1: Okay, 500 native to North America or present to, in North America?
7: Well, there are about 450 that are native, and there are maybe 50 or so that are introduced. And so even though there are more native species, there are many more introduced individuals.
1: Okay.
7: If that makes sense. So
1: sure.
7: You're more likely, if you encounter a ladybug, you are just as likely, probably more likely, that it will be a non-native species.
1: Yeah, so that I was going to ask, like with the nine-spotted ladybug being the state insect of New York, you would think that it is prevalent in New York, but that's not necessarily the case these days?
7: No, it's very difficult to find. And in fact, we went through from the time it was named and when it was chosen by some middle school students, as it was that was their idea of the state insect. It was very common, but then some species were introduced from other countries, and they really spread and sort of took over, and the nine spot really started to decline. And there was a period up until 2011 when no nine-spot ladybugs were found in New York for almost 30 years. And eventually, when we started our citizen science project, some volunteers actually found it. And now we know where there's a stable population on Long Island near the Hamptons. So they, you know, there's not many of them left, but they like some pretty expensive real estate.
1: I was just going to say, they're hanging out in the Hamptons.
7: Yeah.
1: We just didn't get the memo that that's where they are.
7: That's right. That's
1: okay.
7: Right. In fact, the latest sighting was near Sag Harbor. So they're in some really cool places.
1: Okay. All right. So you've hinted at ladybugs being introduced to North America. And, you know, this, I did not know much about this going in. And so I was just thinking the ladybugs that I see in my house. I have a lot of ladybugs in my house, particularly in the colder months. But I have now learned that the ones in my house are likely not native to North America.
7: Correct.
1: So what are those?
7: Well, as the name sort of gives it away, that those we call those the multicolored Asian ladybug or lady beetle, and that's Harmonia axyridis, and it started out, as the name would imply, in Asia, in China and Japan, and it has now spread to every continent in the world, and it is the most common lady beetle anywhere. In fact, we estimate that of all the ladybugs in the world, 50% percent, half of the individuals are this one species. So it really, really dominates. And unfortunately, it is the one species that gets into people's, like yours, it gets into people's houses.
1: Yeah, why are they there, John?
7: Yeah, so that's a very good question. And in its native range, so in our native range, the native species will overwinter at the base of trees, like among little bits of bark and leaves, and they'll sort of hibernate there, and they get protected under the snow. But in the native range of the multicolored Asian lady beetle, they go to cliff faces and they look for big cracks in the rock. And those big masses of rock sort of mediate the temperature, and they crawl in there and they sleep away the winter. And so now that they're so numerous and in so many places, there's not nearly enough of those specific kinds of places to overwinter. And so they fly up to your house and they see a vertical line, like you, where you have a door or a window, and they're like, oh, here, this must be the kind of cliff face I need. And they sort of, they're very good at winding their way in, and then they're actually spending the winter there in your house. And then people sometimes, so they'll be alarmed and they'll say, you know, we're getting invaded. And then we also get a lot of calls in the spring. It's like, oh, another invasion. And really what's happened is they've found a place to hide in your house. You forgot about them. And then in the spring, they come back out and they fly to the window so that they can get out.
1: So they think my house is a little cliff.
7: They do.
1: Okay. <Yeah. laughs> Well, John Losey, stand by. We have to take a quick break here. But when we come back, we're going to dig into why these non-native species of ladybugs were brought to North America. I'm Anne-Marie Sievertson. This is On Point.

0: A.A. Milne's words can be sticky.
1: In our family, when a child doesn't like food, it's lovely rice pudding again.
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6: This is On Point. I'm Amory Sievertson. And a quick word about a show that we're planning for next week. So remember how we used to get around before GPS? When we used to keep physical atlases in our cars, or we would print out MapQuest directions or stop at a gas station to ask for directions because we were lost. So with GPS now just right at our fingertips, it seems like we just don't lose our way anymore. But what are we losing when we lose our way? 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How much do you use and rely on GPS? And how has that impacted your life? The good, the bad, the adventurous, maybe the accidentally adventurous. Share your story by recording a message in the On Point Vox Pop app. You can search for it wherever you get apps, On Point Vox Pop, or leave us a voicemail, 617-353-0683. But turning back now to John Losey, an entomologist at Cornell University and director of the Lost Ladybug Project. We are talking all things ladybugs right now. And before the break, John, you were telling us about the Asian lady beetle, as it's known, a foreign species of ladybug that now makes up, you said, half of all of the ladybugs in the world. So I'm curious for the history of how non-native ladybugs came to North America, when they got here, who brought them, and why?
7: Okay, so the main reason that we have non-native ladybugs, in fact, any sort of non-native biological control agent, starts with the idea that most of the crops that we grow here in America are not native to America, or certainly not native to the region in America where we try to grow them now. Mm-hmm. And often when people first bring over those crops, or sometimes secondarily, there are insects that specialize in eating those crops. And so those insects come over, maybe in a shipment of that crop from somewhere else. But there are many more of the herbivores, and often they come over without the natural enemies, like ladybugs, that keep them in check in their home range. And so now they're here, so you have a foreign crop, you've got a foreign pest, and there's nothing to keep a lid on it, and they just go wild, and they can have major outbreaks. So that's the impetus on sort of why we bring in ladybugs and other biological control agents. We call it the natural enemy release hypothesis, and it's about how they outbreak.
6: Yeah, we don't often think about the crop itself that we're trying to grow as being a foreign agent of a kind itself. And it makes sense that it would have foreign pests, and then we need foreign predators to deal with those foreign pests.
7: Absolutely.
6: So is there a precedent for this in the agriculture industry in America, like before these Asian lady beetles or foreign species of ladybugs were brought over? Is this something we were already doing here?
7: Yeah, so one of the first examples worldwide of classical biological control, which is the idea is you're going to go back to the home range of the pest, find what is keeping it under wraps there, and then bring that here and sort of reestablish this relationship that's been broken by our sort of worldwide transport. So back in 1888, which was also my first year here at Cornell, Albert Cobell saw that he was working for USDA, and he found that the cottony cushion scale was just decimating the citrus industry in California as it was just burgeoning and just getting started. And so he went to Australia, which is where that pest is from, and he found a ladybug there, which is now known as the Vidalia beetle, that was eating it and keeping it from having these terrible outbreaks. So he brought back that ladybug and he established it. And it worked so well that growers from around California back in that time, they allowed them to come collect their own. They would release them in their citrus orchards. And it cost a few thousand dollars back in 1888. Obviously, that'd be worth more now, but a few thousand dollars. And it has saved that industry millions of dollars every year since then. So that's the dream of how things should work in classical biological control.
6: Huh. Okay. So when was the Asian lady beetle brought to North America? And what was the problem that they were trying to address?
7: There were several pest problems of aphids that especially that they were trying to wipe out.
6: I guess I should say, who is they in this instance? Yeah, who is doing this?
7: No, that's a really good point, because this is not something that a citizen, a farmer, or even just a group of growers could get together and do. This is all done and regulated by the USDA. And so they have labs all over the world, and they have specialists that will go out and look for the predators that are going to attack these pests. And so it can be things like the Russian wheat aphid that was a big problem back then. And so in the 70s, they brought over thousands of this Asian lady beetle. And it wasn't the first. The first was actually your state insect, the seven spot, was one of the first that was a major spread of ladybugs. I'm not blaming you.
6: I didn't personally do it, so okay, I feel no offense. But yes, I had heard that our state insect here is one of these foreign ladybugs. You've got the native one, we've got a foreign one.
7: Yeah, we got to work on that. But yeah. So they brought in the Asian ladybug, and it at first, even though thousands were released, it really didn't take very well. It did not establish well, and there are many instances of attempted biological control programs that at first just don't work very well. But when they do work, they're so successful, it still makes sense to sort of keep trying. And so eventually, though, the Asian lady beetle really took off and became to where it is now. That started in the late 70s and into the 80s.
6: Okay. So,
7: yeah.
6: Well, I was just going to say, and this is, we should say, is an alternative to pesticides, right? We are bringing in living predators as opposed to spraying these crops with something that might wipe out the pests. Why take that approach?
7: So you're absolutely right. And the key is that lady beetles and other predators are keeping most outbreaks of pests at bay. And so most outbreaks that could happen never happen because the predators are enough to keep them in under wraps, keep them in check. Occasionally, you do get outbreaks of herbivore insects that eat crops because there's just not enough predators or not enough at the right time. And then we try to spray pesticides. The problem with spraying pesticides is, besides the idea that it might get on your food or in the water, which are real concerns, but the other problem is that once you spray the pest insects, you're also killing off whatever predators are there. And then herbivores are really good at recolonizing, and then your predators are gone. And so the idea is that the more that we can work with the predators and not use pesticides, then we can minimize the outbreaks. But there is always going to be a place where, for some reason, the pest insects outstrip the predators, and then sometimes we have to come in. And it's sort of a balance of how we try to do those things.
6: So if these non-native species of ladybugs hadn't been brought over to North America, what would have happened to the agriculture industry in the U.S.?
7: It probably would have, in many cases, you at the very least would have been spraying a lot more often. So there would have been a higher pesticide load. And for some crops, there really aren't good pesticide alternatives. And so it's not clear. It can happen that in some regions you just have to say we can't really grow that here because this pest is too much of a problem, and there's no real good way to control it. And you still see that sometimes, which could be a whole nother show, but where the pest populations get resistant to whatever pesticide, and then you just can't grow that crop anymore until either a new pesticide comes along, or maybe a plant that's resistant to that pest, or maybe a new kind of predator.
6: Mm-mm. So there's no resistance to just being eaten.
7: No. I mean, sometimes they do evolve defenses, but mostly that's right. There's no resistance to being eaten. And the more we can foster that, then the better off we are.
6: So these non-native species clearly took off in North America. What happened to the native ladybug species as a result of that?
7: So a lot of the native species sharply declined, and they have declined to the point where there are three species which that have been declared as endangered up in Canada, just across the border. And in New York, there are species of ladybugs that are special conservation concern because they have declined so much. And at some point, they may be declared endangered or threatened here as well. And so not all the native species, but many of the native species have greatly declined, and to the point where they make up a really small part of the whole family of ladybugs, that's the composition of ladybugs that's there. And that's a concern.
6: So I want to understand a little more. When you say that the native species have declined, the populations have declined,
7: yep.
6: Were they displaced? Did they go somewhere? Or did the non-native species eat all of their aphids and they died out? Or are they mating with non-native species and forming, you know, do we have like a ladybug melting pot now? What is causing the populations to decline?
7: The answer to all those questions is yes.
6: Okay.
7: And so the non-native species are more voracious. And your seventh spot, not accusing you, but your seventh spot ladybug grows just a little bit faster than the nine spot, and they're in the same genus. There's Coccinella septapunctata is the seven, and Coccinella novum notata is the nine. And so since they can grow just a little bit faster, they have an advantage over the seven spot. And we've done some work recently that shows that where the nine spot still is, where it hasn't been displaced by the foreign seven spot, it tends to be in a little bit less optimal habitat. And so they're not going to prosper as much as the seven spot. And so the seven spot keeps getting more common and the nine spot gets less common. Mm. You asked about mating, and they will. I had a grad student who worked on this, and he found they will mate with each other. So you have cross species mating. None of those eggs ever hatch, so you don't get hybrids like you can see even in some butterflies. But what happens is that if a female nine-spot ladybug gets mated by a seven-spot male, then she won't ever mate again. And so if the population is declining anyway and they have less offspring, it just starts this sort of cycle where they start, we call it circling the drain. And so they're displaced out of the good habitats. They don't grow quite as fast. They are there. There's at low densities, this mating, the satyr effect can have a big impact, and they can start circling the drain.
6: Hmm. You know, John, the word invasive gets thrown around a lot with regards to the Asian lady beetle in particular. And that term, of course, has a negative connotation. It seems to suggest that they're causing harm by being here.
7: Mm.
6: Is that true?
7: Yes. It's a two-sided coin. They're very effective predators. The Asian ladybug is a voracious predator. And one pest that you may have heard of in Massachusetts, the soybean aphid, came in mm-hmm. in the early 2000s and really was the first major insect pest that farmers had to spray for, was the soybean aphid. One of its main predators that often keeps it in check is the Asian ladybug. So you've got an Asian plant, you've got an Asian pest, the soybean aphid, and you've got this Asian ladybug, and there's that sort of combination that can be effective. But it also causes, I can go into the problems it causes as well.
6: Sure, please do.
7: Oh, well, so... It when it gets into your house, for most people, that's not a huge problem.
6: Yeah, I don't really think about them, but I've wondered if I should be thinking about them. Like, what if they're doing any damage to me that I don't even know?
7: Well, probably not if you haven't felt any symptoms, I'll say. But what we found is that the Asian ladybug, like a lot of ladybugs, it's one of the few that gets into people's houses, and it has this behavior called reflex bleeding. And so if it gets bumped or it feels threatened, it sort of oozes out some yellow liquid from its joints, and some people actually develop an allergy to that. And the estimate is that about the same proportion of people that are allergic to cats are allergic to this substance that the Asian lady beetle puts out. So for most people, it's not a problem. For some people, either because it's just they're unsightly, or they can stain drapes or carpets, or because they develop this allergy, it can be problematic. The other thing that the Asian ladybug does is it loves grapes. Hmm. And especially grapes that are going to get turned into wine. And so it, at the end of the season, right about harvest time, when the grapes are nice and sweet, it gets on them and it can disflavor the wine when that gets harvested.
6: Oh, no, we can't have that.
7: No, absolutely not.
6: All right. Well, we have to take another break here. I'm talking with John Losey. He's an entomologist at Cornell University, director of the Lost Ladybug Project. And we're talking all things ladybugs. And when we come back, we're going to get into why some of us need them in our gardens and the steps that we're taking to bring them there. I'm Amory Sievertson. This is On Point.

0: President Trump enrages ranchers with the new beef import plan. On the next Friday News Roundup, how a move to lower the cost of meat has Americans more frustrated over Trump's economic policies. Plus, nearly half of U.S. states sue to block new mail-in voting rules ahead of the midterms, and the country loses its great unifier, Dolly Parton. All next time on 1A.
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6: You're back with On Point. I'm Amory Sievertson, and I want to let you know about another show we're working on for next week about what the phrase working class means. We want to hear from you on this. When politicians talk about the working class, they often mean blue-collar workers who don't have college degrees. But what do you think that phrase means? What does that make you think of? Is there a certain amount of money that someone has to make? Is it a certain kind of job that they have? Do you think of yourself as working class? Why or why not? You can record a message in the On Point Vox Pop app. It's wherever you get your apps, On Point Vox Pop, or leave us a voicemail, 617-353-0683. Now, it's back to ladybugs, all things ladybugs. What makes them special? Why we need them? Why native species of ladybugs in North America might need us? So when you see a ladybug in your garden, you might just think of it as a delightful little visitor, maybe even a good luck charm. But these beetles can actually play a major role in keeping plants healthy, from large-scale agriculture, like we've been talking about, to just the potted plants on your porch.
7: Ladybugs are primarily beneficial because both the adult and the larva of the ladybug are fierce predators in the landscape, essentially going out and eating a wide variety of insects, but primarily eating a lot of the soft-bodied insects that cause damage to our plants.
6: Matthew McKernan is with the Department of Horticulture and Natural Resources at Kansas State University. Aphids are one of ladybugs' favorite foods, along with other pests like mealybugs and scale insects. And even a single tiny ladybug can make a big difference, especially in a home garden.
7: Typically, an adult ladybug is going to eat over 5,000 aphids during its lifespan. And so one ladybug can really have a huge positive impact on the health of our plants by helping to control a lot of these insects that may be more damaging to the overall health and performance of our plants.
6: Matthew's department at Kansas State gets a lot of gardening questions from the public. And he says one of the most common sources of confusion for people is that ladybugs don't always look like ladybugs.
7: Typically, it's the larva stage of the ladybug that really provides the most shock and awe for most homeowners. When you look at the larva stage, it almost resembles like a tiny alligator. They have kind of a black and orange to yellow markings on their body. They're typically kind of flattened and tapering to a point, kind of triangular in shape. And they have short little bristles that cover the body.
6: Those larvae might give you the heebie-jeebies, but they are actually doing some of the same important work as the more aesthetically pleasing adult ladybugs, voraciously eating pests. Matthew says gardeners sometimes kill them because they don't even recognize what they're looking at. Another thing people ask about is buying containers of ladybugs online and releasing them in your yard. Matthew says creating the right habitat is usually a better strategy.
7: When we talk about having ladybugs in the garden and landscape, it's really going to be more effective and less expensive if we try to create an environment that attracts lady beetles rather than purchasing them and introducing them ourselves. One of the most important things we can do as gardeners is to tolerate insect activity and provide food sources for these ladybugs to feed on. And that means some of our damaging insect pests that we might normally not want to tolerate in the landscape. We also need to educate ourselves on how to identify ladybugs in all of their four unique life stages and appreciate the insects themselves as well as the insects that they feed on in order to survive.
6: That was Matthew McKernan, a horticulture associate at Kansas State University. And I'm joined today by John Losey, an entomologist at Cornell University and director of the Lost Ladybug Project. And John, I want to pick up right where Matthew McKernan was right there, because I had a friend who recently had a houseplant that was in a losing battle with aphids. Mm-hmm. And he did something that I had never heard of before, which is buying live ladybugs. He got 500 live ladybugs in the mail online, and he would just release them a little bit at a time. So I was not aware of this market. How did this start?
8: So this is a you can buy ladybugs online. They're actually incredibly cheap for large volumes of ladybugs that you can that you can purchase and release. And this has been going on since the late 1800s. And the thing to know is that they all come from really the same place. They are not reared, so somebody's not raising up populations of ladybugs. They're all collected from the mountains in the Sierra Nevadas, up above the Central Valley in California. So they grow up in the Central Valley, all that great agriculture that's there, and then they move up into these mountains, and collectors will just come and just scoop them up because they're hibernating in huge populations, millions. And so the estimate is that billions of ladybugs are shipped all over the U.S., and it's a $3 million a year industry. And the bottom line is that just as you were talking about, they don't really work that well. What happens is they've been collected in the mountains, usually kept refrigerated, and then sent to you in Massachusetts. And it's a little bit different if you're releasing them inside, but still probably not effective. But if you release those in your garden, the ladybugs think, oh, it's time to wake up from my nap in the mountains. I'm going to disperse. And that's exactly what they do. Those ladybugs are really not going to give you much, if any, management of your pests. They're not going to eat many of your pests. And not only are they not effective, but by collecting them, we're sort of tromping through their habitat. We're collecting billions of these ladybugs and shipping them out. And there's no evidence that they're shoring up populations of that convergent lady beetle here in the East. Throughout our whole program, we don't pick up that many for the amount that's being shipped. So I totally agree that the optimal strategy is not this augmentation, we call it. We're much better off with conservation, which is you can work to attract and to foster, take good care of the ladybugs that come to your garden.
6: Now, what kind of ladybugs are these up in the mountains in California?
8: Yeah, so they're all one species. It's called Hippodamia convergens. And they're called that because they have two lines on the sort of what people think is the head, but it's really the neck shield. And they point towards each other. So they converge. And they are the one species that has this habit of hanging out in the mountains for a good part of the year. So they can grow up to big populations in the Central Valley, and then they go up there. And there's other problems associated with always collecting them. We might over-collect and just start to reduce their populations. The other problem is that, like any group of organisms, they have pathogens. And so it's possible that not only are you going to ship these ineffective ladybugs to people's gardens, you may be spreading ladybug pathogens. And at the very least, they're not very well adapted to live in Massachusetts. They're adapted to live in California with this really unique behavior. And that's why it's not a great idea. And I would never recommend buying and releasing these ladybugs. At least your friend putting it in the house, not sure how. I've not actually heard of that either. Not sure how that would work. Sometimes they call them tunnel or hoop house production. There's some evidence they could have an impact there, but in an open garden, really not much data that would point to them being effective.
6: Okay, so this is a legal market, though.
8: So wildlife capture and sales is a really murky area, and so it's not completely clear that who's regulating it. And there's been, I know, a lot of discussion within California whether this is technically legal or not. And I'm not an expert on California wildlife law, but my sense is that this may still be unresolved. It's not illegal in the sense that if you buy it, that you're breaking the law. Certainly not you as the customer. And even the people, the companies that are shipping it, that's not illegal. What's less clear is about collecting wildlife for sale.
6: Like it's not, it's you murky. Know, it might be legal, but it's not regulated in the way that at least maybe you might want to see it regulated to make sure that we're not over harvesting.
8: I would say that's right. Yeah.
6: Okay.
8: Yeah.
6: And you know, I'm thinking back to this point about ladybugs in lieu of pesticides. It sounds like maybe a more environmentally friendly option to have bring in ladybugs instead of spraying your plants. But if we're removing this convergent ladybug from its natural environment up in the mountains of California, are we potentially screwing up that ecosystem, or are we harming the ladybug itself?
8: So it's not clear that we're harming this huge population of Hippodamia convergens in California. And it's also not completely clear that the ones that you release are having a big negative impact on your garden. It's possible in the sense that you're releasing, you maybe had dozens of ones that are normally in Massachusetts in your garden, and then you're releasing 10,000 of these ones from California, so they could displace them. And then there's also concerns about are they going to bring pathogens with them? There's not a lot of evidence that's very common, but it's a concern. So I think, yes, it's a concern. More, I think it's a waste of money. And because they're not very effective, and you would be better off spending that money planting some plants that they might like. And if I could just one group of plants that ladybugs are especially enamored of is plants in the carrot family. And the reason, and here's where it gets a little weird. The reason is ladybugs don't have tongues. And you're thinking, well, no insect has a tongue. And technically that's true. But if you think about things like butterflies, they have like a tongue-like structure that they can unfold like a party favor, right? And it can go deep into flowers. Bees have structures that can go sort of into the bloom. Ladybugs don't have anything like that. They just have teeth for catching prey. And so plants in the carrot family, think dill, coriander, they have very shallow flowers that are more like dishes as opposed to long stem champagne glasses. And so ladybugs then get attracted to those plants. They can have a sip of nectar. And just like us, when we're hyped up on donuts, they get hyped up on this sugary nectar, and they're even more effective predators. Mm. So there are things that we can do to attract and nurture these ladybugs in our gardens.
6: Yeah, create that environment, as Matthew McKernan from Kansas State was saying. So how do we conserve native species of ladybugs, you know, separate from attracting them to our particular garden? What can we do for native ladybugs?
8: Well, one thing that I like to say is it's a common phrase that rising tide raises all beetles. And so if the things that you could do in your garden, like putting in some of these flowering plants, especially for ladybugs in the carrot family, and maybe not using pesticides or using them very judiciously, and learning what all the stages look like and not squishing them because they look like scary monsters. All those things are going to help all lady beetles. And then some are going to be native, some are going to be foreign, but they're all going to benefit. And so that's one way, sort of general. The other thing that we can do, and we've done as part of the Lost Ladybug Project, is we can keep a colony of the nine spot in our lab that we're rearing. And we can, as opposed to sending in ladybugs from far off in California, we can actually rear and put out for school groups or through the county extension. They can do releases of these ladybugs in public gardens. So maybe we can help the native ladybugs reestablish in various places, and then they can sort of get a tarsi hold, and they can come back and be more important part of the ladybug family.
6: Mm. John Losey, we're running out of time here, but because you mentioned the Lost Ladybug Project, this is a citizen science project where you're asking people to go out and collect pictures of ladybugs. Since that's the founding of that project, what picture have you been able to capture about the native ladybug in North America today?
8: So what the not so good news is that native ladybug populations

0: over time from before we had the releases of the ones from other countries. The good news is that for essentially all of those native species that are declined, we still find pockets where they're hanging on and they're thriving. Mm. So there's hope.
1: There's hope. I love to hear that. Well, the Lost Ladybug Project has its own ladybug song, so we thought we'd go out on that
0: excellent.
1: Today. And John Losey, entomologist at Cornell University and director of the Lost Ladybug Project, thank you so much.
0: Thank you.
1: Plant some carrots for your local ladybugs. I'm Anne-Marie Sievertson. This is On Point.

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6: A judge says no again to the president's campaign to make it harder to vote by mail. What does it mean for 2026 or even 2028? From WAMU and NPR in Washington, this is 1A. Hi, I'm Todd Zwillick. The courts again block Trump on his bid to inject chaos into the election. New legal challenges are coming. We'll get to the latest. Plus, 6 months into the Iran war, prices are still high. Iran war, trade war, even beef. Ranchers mostly voted for the president. Now they're outraged. We'll go deeper on the economy. And of course, goodbye to one of the great unifiers of our time.
7: What do you want people to say about you 100 years from now? And I said, I want them to say, boy, does she ever look good for her age.
6: It's the News Roundup after these headlines.
8: Live from NPR News in Washington, I'm Janine Hurst. The State Department says 90 Americans are still missing following devastating floods in Nepal and Tibet. NPR's Michelle Kellerman reports 5 have been rescued, but an official with one tour group says they've had no contact with their travelers and guides since the floods hit.
9: Himalayan Glacier is one of the groups that runs tours that are popular for Hindus, Buddhists, and Jains who trek around Mount Kailash in Tibet. Managing director Sanket Pandey says 9 Americans were in one of his groups planning to enter Tibet on the day of the devastating floods.
10: So it's been quite a grim few days, and hoping for any sort of positive sign.

0: signs of life or any identification for any of our group members.
1: The State Department says it's providing $500,000 in aid and offered Nepal search and rescue assistance. It's also surged consular staffing at the embassy in Kathmandu. Michelle Kellerman, NPR News, the State Department.
2: The Department of Homeland Security has detained far-right British political commentator Milo Yiannopoulos. ICE arrested him yesterday at the New Orleans International Airport. Brooke Thorington from member station WWNO has more.
3: Immigration officials accused Yiannopoulos of overstaying after entering the U.S. legally in May 2019. They say an immigration judge issued a final order of removal July 22nd after Yiannopoulos failed to show for his hearing. Yiannopoulos rose to fame in the early 2010s as an incendiary conservative writer. He has been an outspoken supporter of immigration enforcement. The former associate of the rapper Ye, formerly known as Kanye West, was arrested ahead of Ye's Friday concert at the Superdome. His arrest comes amid an increase in immigration detentions as part of President Trump's crackdown. For NPR News, I'm Brooke Thorington in New Orleans.
2: Users under 21 have bet more than $5 billion this year on the prediction market site Kalshi. NPR's Bobby Allen reports that's despite the legal age to gamble in most states being 21.
4: Prediction market app Kalshi turns virtually everything into a wager. Sports, elections, reality TV, and national policy, like how many deportations the Trump administration will carry out this year. The data firm Paradigm estimates that $173 billion has been bet on the site this year, and about $5 billion of that was wagered by teenagers and young adults under 21. Critics of prediction markets say Kalshi and Polymarket have effectively lowered the gambling age in the U.S. from 21 to 18. And that's because the companies insist they are not gambling operators, but a type of financial investment known as an events contract. Kalshi says it has deposit limits and other internal safeguards for its youngest users. Bobby Allen, NPR News.
2: You're listening to NPR News from Washington. The Trump administration has agreed in court to extend a pause on border-related construction in Texas's Big Bend National Park. As Texas Public Radio's Corey Cook reports, bulldozers plowing through parts of the park in far south Texas have sparked widespread outrage.
5: U.S. District Judge Orlando Garcia heard arguments from attorneys for the people of La Junta for Preservation and a West Texas outdoor recreation business. The plaintiffs say the federal government lacks authority to build border infrastructure in a national park and that construction threatens archaeological and religious sites. The federal government is arguing that Congress gave CBP the authority to build. State Senator Roland Gutierrez is one of the plaintiff's attorneys.
6: It's my hope that as we move on in the course of the next few weeks, we can continue to put protections in place that keep this damn wall out of their backyards.
5: The parties agreed to meet before September 15th to get a clearer picture of construction in the area. I'm Corey Cook in San Antonio.
2: Tennessee Governor Bill Lee is proposing to rename Nashville's airport Dolly Parton International Airport. Parton, who died from cancer this week at the age of 80, was born in East Tennessee and maintained ties there throughout her life. Lee says he spoke to Parton's team this week and that they're interested in continuing the talks about the name change, but that proposal could require the airport authority to revisit its naming policy because current policy says a person has to have been dead 2 years to have an airport named after them. I'm Janine Herbst, and you're listening to NPR News. From Washington.
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8: This week on the Allegheny Front, we head out onto the lake looking for evidence of ancient life. 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
11: I'm Todd Zwillick, and it's the 1A News Roundup. Are you planning to get some grilling done during the last week of this summer? Because right now, a cheeseburger picnic could break the bank. Price of beef is sky high. American consumers are feeling it. This week, President Trump announced he'll be letting cut-rate foreign beef onto the U.S. market. Here's Agriculture Secretary Brooke Rollins.
12: The president felt very convicted that as American consumers are paying more for beef, not our fault, our administration's fault, but as they are, that short temporary fix was important.
11: Now, that is not the kind of political red meat that ranchers and red state lawmakers like. Many of them are Trump supporters, but this time they are not happy.
13: We kind of are finally making some money, and now the government wants to bring in some of this foreign beef and make beef cheaper.
11: That's a cattle rancher speaking to CBS News there this week. Trump made his bid for cheaper meat as his war on Iran hits 6 months, and he ratchets up a trade war with Canada, both of which play a role in high grocery prices across the country. We're going to talk about the GOP plan to get voters on board with the midterms only 67 days away. Also this hour, President Trump's effort to restrict mail-in voting and cast more doubt into the election gets a boost at first this week, but it might only be a temporary one. It's back in the courts, and we're going to get the latest. Plus, raging wildfires in the West are testing changes to firefighting policy made by this second Trump administration. And to listen back to some of the hits from the rhinestone queen of country who gave people a whole lot more than just music. Our guest joined us earlier today for all of that and a lot more. Megan Scully, Congress editor at Bloomberg News.
14: Hi, thanks for having me.
11: Margaret Tolliv is here at the table, senior contributor for Axios and director of the Syracuse University Institute for Democracy, Journalism, and Citizenship. As I say every time, three of my favorite things. Hi, Margaret.
15: Great to be back to celebrate Dolly Parton with you.
11: We will do that this hour for sure. Alana Schneider is here, also national political reporter at Notice. Elena, welcome back.
16: Thanks.
11: Great to have you. We're glad to have you all around the table. Okay, this week, a number of economic forces converge, as we mentioned, from a landmark in the Iran war, 6 months, to a new Canada trade war, sanctions on lowering sanctions on foreign beef that will make it cheaper in America. I want to make sense of what all of this means for Americans. Let's start with this move on beef and beef prices. Megan Scully, what exactly does the president's new proclamation on foreign beef do?
14: So basically, it temporarily eases tariffs on certain beef that is being imported into the country. This particularly affects imports from Australia and Brazil, other countries as well, including Canada, which I'm sure we'll get to later, all with the goal of reducing beef costs. If you look at just the price of ground beef, that has increased nearly 80% since just 2020. So that is well above even inflationary numbers. And that's feeding anxiety among voters just months before the midterm elections, where that is focused almost singularly on affordability. The problem, though, is, as you mentioned, the president is really ticking off his own base of supporters in very deep red states. In South Dakota alone, there are four times more cattle than there are people, as Senate Majority Leader John Thune pointed out this
11: week.
14: But
11: not enough cattle, which is part of the point, right?
14: Exactly.
11: The U.S. cattle herd is low. And one thing that I've heard ranchers complain about is that none of this is going to do anything to help them regenerate their herds.
14: Yes. And that, of course, then in the long term just continues to drive up prices. So this temporary easing of tariffs gets us through Labor Day, gets us through the midterm elections, but it's really just 90 days and it doesn't solve the core issue here, while also putting at risk some key Senate and House races in places like Iowa and Nebraska, very competitive races, and even Kansas is becoming competitive, if you can believe it.
11: You mentioned Australia, Brazil. There was a lot of confusion about where exactly this beef is going to come from. You've heard Argentina mentioned. Do we know more?
14: I think a lot of this, as so much with this administration and the others on the panel can correct me if I'm wrong, sort of remains to be seen.
11: And it was 300,000 metric tons of ground beef. It's hard to get your head around that much ground beef, but that's what we're talking about. Elena Schneider, what are you hearing from red state lawmakers? all Republicans want prices to come down. I'm sure ahead of Election Day that would help them, but many of them are saying, not like this.
14: Yeah, I think from both Republican lawmakers and from ranchers themselves, they're pretty pissed off about this decision. And it's not like this is happening as like a one-time challenge for ranchers. Ranchers and farmers have been dealing with years and years, a pretty tumultuous time in the industry, in part driven by the president's very own pretty chaotic approach to tariffs, which we're going to talk about a lot this hour. And as evidence, and you mentioned this, we're at a 75-year low in terms of the size of the American cattle herd. And so to your point, this is not going to help them grow that. And I think that a concern that ranchers have really raised that this is sort of a sugar high for a short-term problem that is ultimately very much politically focused and not at all addresses the long-term challenges that the industry is more broadly facing. And that the American consumer in the long term is going to be facing as well. So Republican congressmen and lawmakers are really reflecting that anger. And, you know, look, some are willing to at least give the president a little bit of cover of, look, this is a short-term solution. But generally speaking, a lot of these Republicans, including Republican Ashley Henson, who's running for Iowa Senate, just recently said this is a really bad idea.
11: All right. Well, we talk about the price of ground beef hamburgers across America as something behind the cost of living, right? And this major issue going into the election. Here are some numbers on the cost of living. Poll data from Politico just this week, 41% of Republican voters who don't call themselves MAGA say that the cost of living squeeze has become a problem for the president with them. They don't approve. And 26% of Republicans who are MAGA, Margaret Tolev, saying cost of living is the president's main failure. So then that brings me to Canada. Some of this beef, a lot of it, we don't know how much. We import a lot of beef from Western Canada, Alberta, Saskatchewan, and places like that. Given the cost of living, given the political drag on Republicans and the president's party, why? Why is he picking a trade war and this fight with Canada now? Not just beef, the broader trade war that we're going to talk about.
15: Yeah, I don't think that the president fully baked in the trade war implications on midterms in crucial states Republicans want to hold. And that's really the only conclusion that you can reach when you look at whether it's tariffs or whether it's what are you going to call the lake that the rest of the world still calls Lake Ontario. This doesn't necessarily play in Michigan and Alaska the way it plays in the MAGA base nationally. And I think the president is trying to have a national impact ahead of the midterms, but is undercalculating the localized impact. And the midterms control of the Senate in particular, in a couple of pivotal House races, is won state by state or district by district. The way an undecided voter or a swing voter feels about U.S. relationship with Canada or whether U.S. ranchers should basically eat it so that all— not sorry, I didn't mean to say eat it, but eat it so that other Americans can eat it more cheaply. Like that is a more important part of the calculus than what the quote unquote national opinion is, because there's no such thing as a national vote. Michigan voters vote in Michigan. Alaska voters vote in Alaska, in Iowa, in Texas. We're talking about Texas, which no one thought would be as close as it might be if you believe the polls on the Democrat Tallarico in that race against the Republican Paxton. But in Texas, that's a major beef-producing state. It's also a state where it's way too close for comfort as far as Republicans are concerned.
11: Megan Scully, we talk about beef. We talk about auto parts, aluminum, steel, timber, districts all across the country. And forget about beef for the moment. $25 billion in retaliatory tariffs from Canada now in the trade war. Those can only result in lost business or increased prices in the short term.
14: Absolutely. And when you look, as Margaret was talking about at this midterm map, and there are six toss-up Senate races, four of them are in border states with Canada: Alaska, Michigan, Ohio, and Maine. Three of those are currently held by Republicans and are at risk of being lost in a midterm season where Democrats just need four pickups. So it's really pretty staggering. It seems as though the president's own policies are really jeopardizing his chances of holding the chamber.
11: Elena Schneider, we talk about prices in the election. Another point of upward pressure is the war in Iran. We're 6 months in. I think today marked 6 months in. A new strategy from the administration now. Missiles and guns haven't worked. Operation Economic Outcast is the latest from the Trump administration and the Treasury Secretary, Scott Bessent. Let's keep following this through line. What does this move potentially mean for consumers now and prices in America?
14: So I think it's important to step back with Iran to give just a tiny bit of context and remind everyone, as you said, we are, as of today, 6 months into this. This was supposed to be a quick operation that mirrored what happened in Venezuela. We were not supposed to be mired in this six-month-long conflict. And so without any clear goals and without any clear exit ramp, this administration is trying to find a new way to engage with Iran so that it doesn't lose face. So they're choosing and pivoting to go from a military one to an economic one, but that is still in the long term going to have these intense pressures on gas prices, which have come down a little bit. But we know from experts that we expect it to continue to tick back up again. So as we've said, the American consumers feeling the pinch basically from all sides at this point.
11: Sanctions on Iran are nothing new. We've been doing it for decades.
14: Right.
11: So what's new here might be a foreign policy question, but in terms of the pressure on prices, is there any part of this that the Treasury Department thinks is going to work by Election Day?
14: I think that the hope is that there will be some sort of button that they can press that will change something here. But as you just laid out, it seems pretty unlikely at this point.
11: Well, you can hear behind me there Dolly Parton. We'll be hearing from Dolly all this hour. We're going to be talking about Dolly in just a few minutes, of course, as we said goodbye to that icon this week. Megan Scully is here from Bloomberg, Margaret Tollev from Syracuse University, and Axios, and Elena Schneider from Notice, going through all the week's news with us. Stick with us. Much more from around the country as we go to a break listening to Dolly. We'll be right back. It's 1A.

0: A.A. 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
9: Welcome back. It's the Friday News Roundup. I'm Todd Zwillick. Elena Schneider is here, national political reporter at NOTUS. By the way, that stands for News of the United States, if people don't know. Margaret Talev is here from Axios and Syracuse University. And Megan Scully, Congress editor at Bloomberg. They joined us earlier today. Gang, we've been talking about prices, the economy, and the election. The Fed chair, Kevin Warsh, is in Jackson Hole, Wyoming, making remarks on the economy, potentially on interest rates. Megan Scully, you're Bloomberg, so this one's yours. Everybody's watching what the new Fed chair has to say. What's the latest?
10: Absolutely. Well, this is like the Super Bowl for us at Bloomberg. And this is a developing story as we're on. But, you know, it seems as though he's taking a fairly hawkish stance in terms of inflation. Probably not what the president wants to hear, considering he would like interest rates to be going way down. But Warsh is talking about really confronting inflation, bringing it down to 2% annually. And that is, we are still pretty far from that. That does not signal to me that we'll be seeing.
9: Where are we at now? 3.7, 3.8, I think?
10: Yeah.
9: Forgive me if it's 3.6, but it's right around that neighborhood, which is very high of the traditional target, Margaret.
11: Yeah, it's like almost twice as high. And so you do that year over year and you're in a terrible situation, you know, and that's what the concern is. I think the president hoped that by bringing Warsh in, it would signal an abrupt, immediate change in interest rates would quickly start to come down and home construction would go off again and people could buy houses and all kinds of stuff. And we've seen two things. Number one, we've seen that not happen. And number two, we've seen Warsh say, I'm going to stop previewing everything I'm going to say before we say it, which is why it's like, you know, we're trying to follow what's happening at Jackson Hole in real time because it's actual news. As far as we can tell, he is not signaling specific plans on interest rates, but leaving the door open to raising interest rates. And the sort of third part of the puzzle piece, we've been talking about it all morning, is the Iran war, because that is impacting this entire situation. There is, you know, the Fed is independent. The president can't make Kevin Warsh do something, but the war in Iran was a U.S. policy of choice, and if the president can claw it back, it could help facilitate the changes he is hoping to get.
9: And Megan, we spent a lot of time last week on this show talking about the bond markets and how the Fed's strategy on bond prices and yields might be in tension with what Donald Trump and Scott Bessent and the Treasury Department wants to do. We can't spend the hour on it, but there's a potential crisis in the bond market that's playing into this too, as the Fed chairman speaks on stage right now.
10: Absolutely, absolutely. I'm reading a Bloomberg headline right now: stocks, bonds, waiver as Warsh takes center stage. So certainly not news. Good news there, but I would say, I would consider his speech right now to be good news for Fed independence, which was something that markets were very concerned about heading into his new chairmanship.
9: Okay, there is an election coming less than 10 weeks
11: away. There is?
9: There is, Margaret Taleb, an election coming. Mail-in voting, by the way, starts in just a couple of weeks in many jurisdictions. You do not have to wait until election day in November. And it's mail-in voting that we have to talk about. President Trump this week said that he'd secured a big win that would have allowed him to impose new sweeping restrictions on mail-in voting after a Supreme Court ruling lifted a ban on his executive order restricting mail-in voting this week.
12: Basically, they ruled on the legitimacy and the way we want to make them legitimate. And it was a great ruling for the Republicans.
9: That is completely untrue, what the president had to say there. The Supreme Court did not decide the legitimacy of the president's executive order. Instead, a majority opinion at the court said it was too soon to know if states were harmed. They didn't have standing yet to sue on the executive order. Then the executive order was finalized. And now we have a new ruling from Massachusetts, from the federal court. Late Thursday, federal judge once again blocked the president's order from going into effect for at least 2 weeks, possibly more. This is going to have to be litigated before the election, Elena Schneider. Dozens of states have opposed this executive order. What's their argument against it, and what's the latest now in all this confusion?
13: So basically, this lawsuit filed by this, as you said, a coalition of blue state attorney generals and voting rights organizations, they say that the efforts to quickly impose new requirements for mail-in ballots would hamper states' efforts to administer said elections. So basically, the concern is this is all happening too fast and it is too chaotic before an election to actually go forward in a legal way.
9: The president's executive order requires the United States Postal Service to not deliver mail-in ballots to registered voters deemed ineligible based on federal records or who are not accounted for in voter rolls. 30 states have refused to send those voter rolls to the federal government. Margaret, what is the administration position here? We're going to talk about the Department of Homeland Security and their claims about non-citizen voting.
11: And don't forget that the president himself is a mail-in ballot voter.
9: Repeatedly.
11: Has been. Yeah. Okay. So the administration's argument for this is about stopping supposed illegal voting by people who are not U.S. citizens. This is not a rampant problem in the election system, according to multiple studies, investigations, reviews, and audits. But that is the purported reason for this. And what it effectively does is it asserts the notion that the U.S. Postal Service actually has the authority, the legal authority, to control the mail-in voting process when election law in the U.S. says that the states have the power.
9: And so does the Constitution.
11: And so does the Constitution. And so that is what has set up this big clash. Number one, that the purported reason for it isn't actually validated by reviews and investigations and audits of this. And the second, that the challengers to this say it's pretty clear the U.S. Postal Service can't control any aspect of federal elections that are in the power of the states.
9: Megan, we've covered in detail on this show how the Trump administration has made broad claims about non-citizens on voter rolls in places like California, Pennsylvania, Nevada, and basically that they have no evidence to support these claims. Nevada came back and said there's no proof of this. They recorded phone calls with administration officials, and there's basically scant, if any, evidence that this is a rampant problem at all. How is all of this combining now as we head to Election Day and people's sense of security or confusion about how they're supposed to vote?
11: Yeah.
10: Absolutely. Well, I should say, even conservative organizations like the Heritage Foundation has found very scant evidence of non-citizens voting. This is all coming to a head, as you said, just 67 days before the midterms. more importantly even, is coming to a head just days before some states are starting to send out their mail-in ballots. So this is injecting another level of chaos into this midterm elections. People are not sure how they're going to be able to vote if they are, as the president is, perhaps away from home on election day. And the ability to enforce this, whether it's being done at the state level, at your local post office, like how is this actually going to happen? Huge, huge, huge question marks there. So it is just playing into this, but it's playing into this broader effort. There's a legislative push underway, of course, that the president wants to put new restrictions on voting to, he says, stop non-citizens from voting. That's met resistance in the Senate and hasn't gone anywhere. So this is an effort to sort of do an end run around the Hill.
9: Elena Schneider, this is back in the courts. The courts are going to have to handle this issue with dispatch. They're going to have to handle it quickly because confusion is part of the point here.
14: Yeah, absolutely. I mean, as Megan was laying out, 18 states rely heavily on mail-in voting. One in three American voters use mail-in voting, and it's gone up ever since COVID. So I think that, yes, they are going to have to move expeditiously in order to address this before the midterms. But I think an interesting wrinkle to all of this is that, you know, as we think about the midterms and the way that the two parties are going to try and defend or flip seats here, you know, we've seen a real change. It used to be that Republicans were able to rely on midterm voters, the high propensity voters, that was sort of their base. That's how they won in those elections. And Democrats, especially in the Obama years, were more reliant on infrequent voters. And that has really flipped in the Trump years now. Republicans rely on those less, you know, reliable voters, people who are maybe may not be as interested in voting if voting is a little bit harder for them. And so I do wonder about whether or not the downstream effect of this is not only going to just inject chaos, but what that means politically for both parties when Republicans in particular need those lower propensity voters.
9: That's Elena Schneider from Notice. Margaret Tolliff with Axios is here, and Megan Scully from Bloomberg. Let's go out west now. Multiple states are experiencing chaos of their own. Their worst wildfire season in many years. In Oregon, 4% of the entire state's land area has burned so far this season. That's about 2.5 million acres. In Washington state, next door, 15 different fires are burning in Spokane. More than 10,000 acres and 900 structures have burned in that area. Megan Scully, Margaret, what's making the state response to these wildfires more difficult now, aside from just the sheer volume of the fires?
11: Yeah, I mean, some of it is the conditions. It's really dry. It's really hot. That's why there are fires. But some of it is particular to this region, because in these forest areas themselves, and I'm not an expert on forests, but I play one on the radio, they're the canopies, the volume and the closeness together of the trees and the cover are much thicker than in any average forest. So it's like this extreme density of canopy in these forested areas means that it's both harder to get in with standard equipment and harder to use regular techniques to actually extinguish the fires.
9: Hotter conditions, drier conditions, denser forest with canopy. There's also been a change in policy, Elena Schneider. The Secretary of the Interior, Doug Burgum, put out a directive. It says every fire has to be suppressed, otherwise known as full suppression. This is a change in policy. What's that response been like in this fire season? How is it changing things on the ground?
14: So again, I'm not an expert in forest fires, but that being said, administration officials have said that this more aggressive approach is important because they want to protect firefighters, they want to protect communities, all while we are experiencing more and more wildfires because of climate change. But the critics of that policy say that this is, again, going to worsen a bigger problem where we have for decades now been extinguishing wildfires because of climate change. And that can then create basically kindling that's always available to then blow up into more fires. And so there is a real question about whether or not this is ultimately going to be the best strategy to deal with wildfires.
9: Megan Scully, what about the political problem here? And it's this. During winter blizzards, Donald Trump denied federal disaster aid to blue states that didn't vote for him, delivered it to red states. On this show, we discussed how federal grants for transportation and so much more have been denied to states that either didn't vote for Donald Trump or haven't done things politically that he wants. What about fire suppression and fire season? Is there politics behind how the Trump administration is responding? Because they've been doing it elsewhere.
10: Well, I think that what we're going to see actually is Congress step in on this, probably starting next week when the House returns. And there's a spending bill, a stopgap spending bill that we expect to move through the House next week. Wildfire emergency spending could most likely be attached to that. These fires do cut across red and blue areas. You know, many of these states are very blue when you're talking about Oregon, but certainly red pockets there, especially in the rural areas. So I think that we will see some money being appropriated through this by Congress.
9: All right, we'll be looking forward to that next week. Now we have to make sure that we take enough time to properly honor one American icon. We have a couple of icons we're going to talk about this hour. We got to take some time, of course, to talk about Dolly. Dolly, the undisputed queen of country. She died this week, of course, at age 80. It's been, the outpouring has been all over our media and our national conversation. The love for Dolly Parton stretches remarkably to just about every corner of the country, every political party, every age. You have a hard time finding somebody who doesn't love Dolly unless they're a jerk, to be honest. Here's Dolly Parton talking about what drove her in a 2009 interview.
15: It's not about my career so much as it's about my life. Yeah. It's about who I am, what I do, and what I'm best at. I do love my career, but it never was just about money to me. It was about the art. Yeah. It was about the fact that I wrote and God gave me a talent, and I think he wanted me to make the most of it. So I'm out there, and I feel like I touch people. I feel like I make a difference. I feel like I can write songs for people that can't express themselves. So I really think I'm helping.
9: Margaret Tolliver, what do you think made Dolly Parton so appealing to so many different kinds of people in this divided, disparate, and fractious country of ours?
11: I mean, first of all, that she had this incredible voice and that the voice itself was a tool. It was a real emotional tool of communication. Second, her own biography. I mean, she was poor. She made her own life. And the third is that she really didn't wear her politics on her sleeves. And the Washington Post headline this week, I'm paraphrasing, but I think it said, like, United States of Dolly, is this the last bipartisan icon? She managed to take issues like women's rights, LGBTQ freedom to marry, and make these issues that resonated across Democrats, Republicans. President Trump is flying the flags at half staff. And, you know, 20 years ago, everyone was talking about Dolly Parton's boobs. Nobody is talking about that anymore. Literacy, uniting a divided country. It's incredible.
9: We talked to book critic Ron Charles this week about another element that Margaret just alluded to, Dolly Parton's legacy. Listen.
16: I don't think you can name anyone else who has done more for literacy in America than Dolly Parton, which is kind of surprising because we think of her as this great country singer. But then there's this whole other legacy. 330 million books, that's just astronomical. And the program still goes on. It's for everyone birth to 5 years old. That means by the time you go to kindergarten, you've got a library of 60 books. There is so much research to prove that having books in the house, reading to kids early, makes a tremendous difference in their literacy and their academic success and their economic success later in life. But what Dolly knew is that it's about pleasure, it's about dreaming, it's about imagination. It's not about eat your peas.
9: Megan Scully.
10: Well, I have three boys, so I have 180 books in my house, thanks to Dolly Parton. And the oldest one, who started high school yesterday, I still remember him walking off to daycare holding a book from the Imagination Library. That will always be a big memory of mine.
9: Elena Schneider, I've met your kids. Did they have Dolly books too?
17: We have Dolly books in our house, and I have a kindergartner. So I got this letter in the mail, and it's going to make me cry, but I'm going to read a little bit of it. So this is from Dolly. My, how time flies. It seems like only yesterday when your family and friends read you your first story, you were just a baby. Now you're 5 years old and about to go to school. How exciting. This may be your last book from my Imagination Library, but you have to promise me you will keep on reading.
11: We're keeping that one.
9: That's Elena Schneider, national politics reporter at Notice. Margaret Tolliver is here. Megan Scully. I'm Todd Zwillick. Here's Dolly. I am

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7: Welcome back. It's 1A. I'm Todd Zwillick. Elena Schneider, we're all still reeling from what you had to say about what Dolly wrote to your kids. Nobody's recovered from it during the break.
8: She's a special person, and I think part of what I think makes her so magical is her ability to remind us that we are all children, that we all start as children, and that's what's really beautiful in this world. So,
7: well, we want to thank you for bringing that to us. Thanks for sharing that. Okay, talk more about Dolly maybe before the end of the hour. We're also going to talk about another icon, a favorite of mine, before the hour is out, another major talent who we lost this week. But we also do, every week here on the Roundup, the news quiz. We don't want to deprive you of that. Last week, we asked about former Major League Baseball pitcher Tommy John. His name became synonymous with an innovative elbow surgery in 1974. It was performed on Tommy for the first time. It's helped thousands of pitchers, some of them way too young to be getting Tommy John surgery, but nevertheless, ever since then. And we asked you, how many seasons did Tommy John pitch after that career-saving surgery extended his career? The answer, 14 seasons in the major leagues. Congrats to our winner, Michael Sachs from Loveland, Colorado. Michael, your 1A swag is on the way. Right there in a red heart-shaped hot air balloon from right there in Loveland along the Front Range in Colorado. Now, this week's question, we talked about the death of legendary country singer Dolly Parton. Of course, this week, tributes have been remarkable, including from Elena Schneider and our guests around the table. They've been pouring in from everywhere, including this somewhat surprising one. Our audio question this week: who is playing Dolly's hit 9 to 5 there, and where are they playing it? Here's your hint: they were wearing some very famous red outfits during this performance. Send us your answers via our app, 1A Vox Pop. We're accepting answers through Sunday evening. No help from Google, no searching, no AI. Use that brain, and good luck. Okay, let's turn back to the news roundup now with Margaret Tolleve from Syracuse and Axios, Megan Scully, Congress editor at Bloomberg News, and Elena Schneider, national politics reporter at Notice. They joined us earlier today. Let's turn to some major tech news out this week. Also from the courts, Meta, which is the parent company of Facebook and Instagram, of course, has settled with 47 states, U.S. territories, the District of Columbia, for up to almost $18 billion. This is a landmark settlement. It follows lawsuits over allegations that the company endangered children with addictive social media platforms. There's been a lack of regulation when it comes to social media. These kinds of lawsuits have been filling the gap in the meantime. Earlier this week, we spoke to historian Jill Lepore about tech companies and regulation.
9: The argument that regulation stifles innovation is presented by these companies as a kind of eternal, timeless truth. In fact, it's kind of equal parts marketing campaign and political slogan.
7: You can find our conversation with Jill Lepore on our website. It's at the1a.org. Margaret Tolliff, so up to $18 billion in settlement. It's gigantic. Meta's also agreed to make a bunch of changes to their products. What kind of changes?
10: Yeah, and my little one is 22 now. If she was still ages 13 to 17, I would be super dialed in on this because it takes over young people's lives for those years in middle school and the early parts of high school. So here are some of the changes. One is it is supposedly going to impose a two-hour daily time limit for that age group, ages 13 to 17, for those Meta platforms, Instagram and Facebook. There would be a night mode that supposedly, although there are some carve-outs, would make those apps not usable between midnight and 6 a.m. when kids should be sleeping. A school mode so that kids are less distracted during school time hours. And also supposedly only the parents can adjust the settings. I don't know if your parents believe that that's true. There's a big question about that algorithmic feed. It does give teens the ability to opt out of an algorithmic feed, but it still defaults to the algorithm. The algorithm is a big problem. I actually hear a lot of young people wonder out loud, what if I chose my own media other than the algorithm choosing it? So they may try to here, but it won't be automatic. It also is going to give states a lot of money, so it could be a financial boon for states, but it's really like a teeny tiny, if you think about what Meta is, it's a $1.5 trillion with the
7: Second quarter, Meta took in $60 billion in revenue. This settlement is maybe $18 billion.
10: That's right. And so there are obviously questions about, like, this is what it's promising to do. Will it really do all these things? So there's an independent auditor is supposedly going to review those changes and try to keep this on track, but we'll see.
7: Megan Scully, concerns widespread, not just in the United States, all over the place. Addictive platforms, psychological effects on children, without warnings about the addiction of the products. This has reminded a lot of people of the tobacco settlements of the 1990s. This is one case, but there are still thousands of others, and not just Meta, right? We're talking TikTok, Snap, YouTube. Google, YouTube, right? So where does this fit in?
11: Well, Meta, sort of one unusual part of this settlement was that Meta's sort of incentivized to get other platforms like YouTube and TikTok on board with a lot of these restrictions. And they, despite the fact that Meta has campaigned against bills, lobbied against bills such as the Kids Online Safety Act, they're now finding themselves on the other side of the coin here, trying to get their competitors to get on board with these restrictions. Whether or not they do remains to be seen. But as Margaret said, you know, the real effect of this in a, when you're looking at this subset of 13 to 17 year olds, you know, my own 14 year old, I long for the days he was carrying an Imagination Library book. You know, they're pretty skilled at getting around these things. So there are a lot of doubts. We talked to one analyst this week who called this pretty weak sauce. And that $18 billion, we should also say, is not exactly a lump sum payment up front. I understand that is to be spent over 10 years, sort of weakening it even further.
7: And it's $12 billion to start. It only goes to 18 if other companies pony up and join the settlement.
11: Yes.
7: That's how Meta is sort of protecting itself in the market. Okay, there's another case we have to talk about. We're still in federal court, or at least we thought we were in federal court, Elena Schneider. The Department of Justice was poised to launch a legal battle, a major antitrust case, against the world's biggest concert promoter. We're talking about Live Nation. But then, reporting this week said, President Trump told a senior DOJ official to settle that case, essentially to back off. That's according to new reporting. from the Wall Street Journal. What was this trial supposed to be about?
8: Sure. So this was a case that was originally brought during the Biden administration. And they looked at Live Nation and Ticketmaster. And as we all remember, those of us who attempted to go to Taylor Swift's Eras Tour, there was all kinds of issues in terms of trying to get access to those tickets. And there's really been some fury within the American consumer base about how this company that has sort of gotten a monopoly, essentially, of live events and concerts. And so they were looking to break it up. And when Trump came into office, he initially sort of signaled that he was interested in keeping up the pressure on this effort. But then as this case has sort of continued to meander on, and they've been trying, you know, Live Nation has been trying to negotiate with DOJ about a settlement, just I believe days, if not a day, before they were supposed to go to trial, there was a meeting between Live Nation CEO and Donald Trump. And Donald Trump came out of that meeting, even though the Wall Street Journal and its excellent reporting, I want to also note, this wasn't sort of expressly a meeting for the purposes of this trial. But nonetheless, out of it came this directive from the president to say, figure this out. And that's, in fact, what happened.
7: Donald Trump campaigned in part on high ticket prices, high concert prices, scalping. He mentioned it in the campaign. Do we know why, Margaret Tolliff, he would have told his government now to drop this major case?
10: Oh, God, no. I just think Trump's not a regulatory. He genuinely, fundamentally believes that that less regulation is good for his politics and his brand and his supporters and his political allies. And I think that's some of what we're seeing here.
7: All right, let's turn to another area of policy where the president and his administration know exactly what they think. We're talking about immigration. Yeah. This time we're talking about legal immigration, people with authorization to be in the United States. The Trump administration announced the largest visa revocation in U.S. history this week, potentially targeting 200,000 foreign citizens in the United States on business and tourism visas who've either applied or are in the process of applying for asylum. They include people from all across the economy, including professional baseball players who I saw this week. No stone is left unturned here. Margaret Tolliff, what are the broader implications of this move? What's going on here? We hear so much about illegal immigration, illegal immigrants in the pejorative. We're talking about documented people here being kicked out of the country.
10: Yeah, this particular subset, and it is huge. Like you said, it's 200,000 people. These are people who came into the U.S. on B-1 and B-2 visas. These are visas either for business or for tourism. And then once they were in the United States, sought to apply for asylum to stay more permanently. And the administration's argument has been, well, the threshold's much easier for a business or a tourism visa. You shouldn't be able to use this to, like, sneak in. But the other reality is that for a lot of people, it is easier to leave your country on a business or tourism visa and then say, hey, I need political asylum, than it is to flee, hang out at the Mexico border, you know. It's not necessarily intended to trick the U.S. It is intended for many people as a way to get out of their country. And this comes amid a multifaceted effort by the administration to block visas, reverse visas, slow down visas. You're seeing this call right now for a total halt on visa interviews for applicants in progress.
7: For people, as we say, coming here the, quote, the right way. That's a yes. Buzzword in immigration. These are people doing it the right way.
10: Yes. And it's also agreed, there was a judgment last week out of a federal court blocking an administration plan that was going to block visas from 75 countries. So the administration is throwing a lot of things at the wall, trying to make some of them stick.
7: Another milestone this week in the immigration crackdown. ICE arrested nearly 50,000 people in July alone. That's a record-breaking number, according to newly released government data. It's also the first month that a majority of people arrested by ICE did not have any criminal record at all. It's the biggest month for ICE arrests in Trump's second term. Elena Schneider, what does this say about how the administration is changing or pushing its approach now?
8: Yeah, it's taking a markedly different approach to how it wants to deport more people. If you remember back in January, we were all staring at cable news coverage of, you know, these really moving videos of protests and obviously then the two killings of two American citizens in Minnesota in efforts as they tried to push back on those ICE efforts. I mean, look, there was not only those like very intense confrontations with protesters, but also these sizzle reels or these, you know, ways in which Kristi Noem, then the DHS secretary, and Bovino, who her deputy, that they were trying to sort of make this look cool. And they were turning this into, you know, trying to push a PR campaign around this to inject it into the conversation. Now that Kristi Noem has left DHS, Mark Wayne Mullen is leading the department, there's a very different approach to it, which is to do it quietly, is to do it in targeted ways. There still have been people killed in ICE custody, so I don't mean to say that there aren't still those really horrific incidents, but nonetheless, they are happening. They're attempting to make it happen at a much quieter level and not draw media attention, not draw protester attention, because they realize that was not ultimately a very effective way of moving forward with their agenda.
7: It's a very interesting point, Margaret, that Elena makes, which is record arrests, 50,000 people handcuffed by ICE. We're just not hearing as much about it in the media coverage as we were back over the winter, of course, when Americans were also killed in the streets.
10: Yeah, that's right. And I think that was sort of a peak and a turnaround point. The president's base is still tremendously concerned about immigration. For many American voters in the middle, it is a real concern. But right now, affordability and the economy are by far the dominant concern. It is hard to get immigration back in the news. And sometimes the administration wants to, sometimes it doesn't.
7: Well, I want to thank this great panel for being around the table with us today. You're all regulars on the show. We love having you here. We love what you bring to the table. And I love seeing your faces every couple of weeks around the table as well. So thanks for being here. Margaret Tolliff, senior contributor for Axios and director of Syracuse University's Institute for Democracy, Journalism, and Citizenship, the trifecta. Margaret, thank you.
10: Thanks, Todd.
7: Megan Scully, Congress editor at Bloomberg, and Elena Schneider, national political reporter for News of the United States. Again, thanks for bringing us those great stories about Dolly Parton and your family, Elena.
8: Well, now I'll just go quietly crying at home about my kindergartner.
7: Well, thanks for bringing that to us and for making us quietly cry. Mike Kidd is our sound designer and engineer. Thomas Liu and Matthew Simonson produce our podcast. Chris Castano is our digital editor, and Alexandra Boti is our senior supervising producer. And as always, this program comes to you from WAMU, part of American University in Washington, and is distributed by NPR. But before we go, we want to say goodbye to another iconic performer who we lost this week, an actor of stage, of TV, voice, movies, whose career spanned nearly 50 years. It's Tim Curry. On the day

0: Tim Curry got his start in London's West End with Hair. That was 1968. After that, a career with hundreds of credits in movies alone, Home Alone 2, Clue, The Hunt for Red October, so much more. He was in cartoons. He was on TV shows. He terrified 90s kids as Pennywise in the TV adaptation of It.
1: Well, I think it's terribly important when you're playing bad guys to make them... I think you have to be the guy they love to hate, you know? And the fact is that, you know, all of us would like to behave badly. All of us would like to behave, you know, in an underhanded way, perhaps. All of us would like to have the kind of power that bad guys have.
0: And of course, Tim Curry brought to life the baddest, the naughtiest bad guy of them all. Dr. Frankenfurter, the evil and very, very randy alien scientist of the Rocky Horror Picture Show. Tim Curry inspired millions of fans who saw him strut and seduce Brad and Janet over and over and over again. Fans, including me, if you couldn't tell, I remember where I was and what I was doing the very first time I saw Dr. Frankenfurter come down that elevator, stomping his heels. Tim Curry died this week. He was 80 years old. Have a great weekend. I'm Todd Zwillick.

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6: I'm Peter Sagal. We're at war with Canada, and America is searching for a rude thing to call Canadians. It turns out Canuck isn't a slur. It just sounds like one. We'll try to come up with something on this week's News Quiz from NPR.
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9: Dolly Parton, over the course of her now decades-long career, embodied grace, exuded love and acceptance, celebrated a very diverse fan base demographically, and that just kind of comes full circle back to her.
8: To mark Parton's death earlier this week, we'll revisit our 2020 conversation with writer Sarah Smarsh, who wrote a book about Dolly Parton's work through the lens of her extraordinary life, rising from rural poverty to rule the country music world. Our conversation starts after a short break.

0: Live from NPR News in Washington, I'm Janine Herbst. President Trump says the U.S. has struck a deal to take a major stake in Venezuelan oil reserves. NPR's Franco Ordonez reports the deal follows the U.S. capture of former Venezuelan President Nicolas Maduro earlier this year.
1: President Trump says the agreement includes the U.S. getting majority control of more than 65 billion barrels of Venezuelan oil. The president touted on social media that it was, quote, the biggest oil deal in world history, would double U.S. oil reserves while coming at no cost for U.S. taxpayers. The White House has yet to provide specific details or timing of the arrangement, but it comes as U.S. drivers grapple with surging gas prices tied to the ongoing war in Iran. Earlier this month, the Department of Energy reported that stocks of crude oil in the U.S. Strategic Petroleum Reserve have fallen to its lowest levels since 1982. Trump claims the deal will bring down gas prices substantially. Franco Ordonez, NPR News.
0: The Department of the Interior says there's been no political pressure and no final decision has been made on handing over a piece of land in Yosemite National Park to a private developer. Sarah Wright of member station KQED has more.
2: A land exchange

0: From KERA in Dallas, this is Think. I'm Chris Boyd. Parton died on Tuesday. She was 80 years old. And seeing the reaction online over the past few days, it is hard to think of an artist whose passing touched such a wide array of people, particularly women. We're talking teenagers to great-grandmothers. You don't resonate with that many people without being authentic, and Dolly was that to her core. Parton songs are anthems to both the strength and the vulnerability of many women, including the women my guest grew up around in rural Kansas. In 2020, Sarah Smarsh joined us to talk about her book about Parton. It's called She Come By It Natural, Dolly Parton and the Women Who Lived Her Songs. And we thought today, in honor of Dolly, we would listen back to the conversation.
1: Sarah, welcome back to Think.
2: Hey, Chris, thank you so much for having me back.
1: The thing about Dolly Parton is that it seems like everybody loves her to the extent that people feel like loving her is an aspect of their identity. What is that about?
2: My best hypothesis, basically, is that Dolly Parton, over the course of her now decades-long career, embodied grace, exuded love and acceptance, celebrated a very diverse fan base demographically, and that just kind of comes full circle back to her.
3: And I still believe that, you know, women should get paid equal and should be treated with respect. I'm all about that. You know, I'm not going to say I don't get out and...
2: People sense that authentic aspect of her character, which is woven into her music, but also is just part of her persona and what she presents in her frequent appearances as a popular culture icon. People feel safe in her aura.
1: She's always had that grace and that warmth and that sort of sly sense of humor and this fierce intelligence. You remind us, though, that it wasn't that long ago that Dolly Parton was often treated like a punchline to a sexist joke. What has changed?
2: Well, when I was a kid in the 1980s, and this would have been kind of the apex of Dolly Parton's career, she was 40-something. She had recently starred in the blockbuster film 9 to 5. She was on country radio. She was a crossover on pop radio. She was on every talk show, every magazine cover. So she was just sort of ubiquitous as I was coming of age. And one of the things I was reflecting on as an adult writer was how at that moment, she was no less brilliant or no less of a creative genius than we understand her to be now. And yet my first association with her had to do with the size of her breasts. And it was because of schoolyard jokes and smirking comments by male talk show hosts.
3: I've been pretty well blessed. People are always asking if they're real. And
4: I would never.
3: I tell you what, these are my...
4: I have certain guidelines on but I would give about a year's pay to peek under there.
2: And she was sort of turned into kind of the punchline of a boob joke, frankly. So that's the extent to which she was sort of reduced to this kind of signifier that has very sexist connotations. And yet all the while, she was a business shark, an incredible mind, a prolific genius songwriter who has now written over 3,000 songs. What has changed, you ask? Why are now we able to better apprehend the immensity and the complexity and the multitudes of who she is? It probably has something to do with the fact that she's aged and now she's in her 70s, which perhaps unfortunately means that a woman, what they occupy in our conversation and our understanding about who we are shifts from a sexual object to something else. And that something else in her case is really kind of like a, I don't know, she almost strikes people now, I think, as like a fairy godmother of sorts. And it probably has something to do with her age. It also has to do, though, I hope, with the fact that since I was a kid in the 80s, we have made some progress in terms of our understanding of gender and sexism and misogyny. But I do think that if some of the comments that were being made about her on late night talk shows when I was a kid were made now, there would be like a Twitter mob coming after that host.
1: Her story is the sort of classic rags to riches tale that we love in America, maybe that people love all over the world. How poor was the family Dolly Parton grew up in?
2: This is a very good question, because as someone who writes about socioeconomic class and who did indeed grow up in poverty by income measures and other measures. I'm very sensitive to the fact that even within poverty or within any rung of that class ladder that we conceive as Americans, there are gradients. And, you know, there's poor and then there's poor, as my family would say. And Dolly Parton's family indeed was poor. She was born to parents who her dad was a farmer and sometimes carpenter. Her mom took care of things around the house. She was one of 12 children in a holler in East Tennessee. And the story goes, according to her at least, that they were so short on monetary wealth that her father paid the doctor who delivered her for, you know, assisting her mother in labor, paid that doctor with a sack of feed. You know, they grew up in what most people would consider a shack. And Dolly Parton has very famously written about that sort of poverty. But what attracts me to her songwriting is the way that she conveys that experience, not with a sense of self-pity or even complaint, but rather often with gratitude and a real celebration of various types of abundance.
1: I think a song like Coat of Many Colors is almost miraculous because it could so easily come across as maudlin. For me, it never does. I still sort of get choked up thinking about it. Why did she write that song?
2: Well, that song, which is one of her most famous for sure, and I believe her favorite among her many great songs, is a tribute to her mother, Avie Lee. And it actually is a you know, I'm a journalist and a nonfiction writer, so I'm interested in true stories. What amounts to a true story sometimes is a subject of debate, but whether it's quite literal in the telling or not, I don't know. Dolly Parton does say that it tells a true story of her mother sewing together clothing from rags. Middle-class American families would have been ordering clothing from catalogs, the Sears catalog. They might have gone to a department store on a main street in a small downtown, kind of pre-mall era, certainly pre-internet. And they couldn't afford those sorts of things. So whatever scraps they had around, be it a feed sack or a worn blanket, were sewn into their clothes. And that song, of course, and I think the reason it doesn't come across as maudlin, as you say, is miraculous because it's not actually about shame. It's about society attempting to shame her for wearing that coat of many colors and instead choosing to focus on the love, as she said, that's sewn into every stitch. That her mother put into the making of the garment, which in some ways you could say is priceless.

0: She also, over the years, on stage and in interviews, has made some jokes about growing up poor, which is something that might strike more privileged people, people who grew up middle class, as a really tragic fact of her life. Parton never views this through this lens of self-pity. It's something that she has in common with women like your grandmother.
1: Yes, and I think this is one of the many reasons that I see Dolly as a sort of avatar for the women who raised me in some ways, because that humor that you're referring to, sometimes it's a dark humor. It's often very self-effacing. Sometimes it's goofy. Sometimes it's a kind of countryism, play on words, but it's often grounded in making light of very dark topics. And that is a hallmark of the communication among all folks, but for me particularly among women in difficult, impoverished situations. And it's a survival mechanism, but it's also an authentic humor. You know, it's not a denial of troubles or problems, but it's like, what are you going to do with it? And if you're living in a world where there's no therapists where I come from, there's just your own humor and your ability to get up and put one foot in front of the other for another day. And as you said, that sort of humor, it wouldn't be handled well by someone who doesn't own that experience firsthand and attempts at making light of often, you know, tragic circumstances by someone who doesn't know it experientially. Probably would not be appreciated by someone like myself. But when you own the experience, then you can own the joke.
0: Her songs don't often romanticize relationships. She dives straight into heartbreak for her women characters. There's even a lot of danger that they face.
1: Yeah, and this is particularly true in her early work. For listeners of yours who are maybe younger or just kind of the lay Dolly Parton fan, they might not know that her early songwriting, starting in the 60s when she was a young woman, it tends to be some very dark kind of Appalachian melodies with almost gothic tales of women just struggling to survive in poor rural spaces.

And the danger you refer to is more often about gender, actually, than it is about poverty, or rather, we might say the way that those two things intersect at the mercy of the violence of men. Sometimes it's violence in the song. Sometimes it's abandonment. The matter of, you know, getting married as a young woman was very important to basically solidify your economic survival in a world that wasn't going to allow you to work for your own livable wage. And so a lot of her songs also, the danger that you're referring to amounts to basically, you know, a guy says that he loves her, she becomes pregnant, he runs off and leaves her. Now she's shamed by her family. She's ostracized by her community. Often the female voices that Dolly is evoking in those songs end up suicidal. There's a song called The Bridge that ends with a silence that is to stand in for what the listener understands to be the pregnant woman jumping off of that bridge.

0: So these are dark stories that Dolly tells, even though that she is known as this sort of bubbly and sparkly, pastel-wearing, giggly woman.
1: My guest is Sarah Smarsh, author of She Come By It Natural, Dolly Parton and the Women Who Lived Her Songs. She joined us in 2020, and to mark Parton's passing earlier this week, we are revisiting that conversation today. This is Think. We'll be right back.
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1: This is Think. I'm Chris Boyd. To mark the passing of Dolly Parton earlier this week, we are listening back to my conversation from 2020 with Sarah Smarsh. She joined us then to talk about her just-released book, She Come By It Natural, Dolly Parton and the Women Who Lived Her Songs. Let's return to the conversation.
0: She got music from her mom's side and a head for business from her dad's. Tell us about that. Yeah, that's how she accounts for her multifaceted skill base, is that her mom's people were musicians. You know, we're talking about string instruments that they made themselves, again, for lack of means to go purchase something. And they'd sit on the porch and sing and play music. And so Dolly kind of, that was sort of her birthright. You know, she describes her mother as having had a beautiful voice. Her father was, you know, a very clever and bright person. He farmed. He, at one point, had a short stint actually where he moved up north to take some industrial work in Detroit to kind of feel out whether that was the right direction to take her family, because folks were saying, you ought to get those kids out of that holler and there's more opportunities up north. This was at a time when the auto industry would have been booming in Detroit. That didn't land well for him. He wanted his family to be where they felt at home. So he came back to that holler. But his smarts as a, when I say businessman, I mean in relationship to the commerce and economy of his very local, small, poor rural community, was enough to get by. And that is something that, to hear Dolly tell it, that she inherited those sorts of smarts, has served her very well in her career, where she's now really a business juggernaut. She's a singer, yeah, but even before that, she's a songwriter. She made a decision very early on, importantly, crucially in her life, when I'm sure she was getting a lot of advice to the contrary from male business executives, to keep all of the publishing rights for all of her songwriting. She thinks of her herself as a writer first. So she was kind of had this sense to protect her creative property. She made some calculations along the way against all advice that ended up paying off very lucratively. One of them was starting a tourist attraction in Pigeon Forge, Tennessee, called Dollywood.
10: Your trip to the Smokies really isn't complete unless you visit Dollywood and share a family.

0: issues that used to be.
1: That and the surrounding tourist industry that she's responsible for brings in $1.5 billion into the state economy every year. A lot of that goes to Dolly herself. So yeah, she's got a, there are a lot of pieces to the Dolly puzzle. They go far beyond the singer that you hear in the song.
2: It surprised me to hear this story that everybody laughed at her when she tells her high school classmates on graduation day that she's heading to Nashville, she's going to become a star. And I was thinking, it can't be that they didn't know she was talented. It was just that she was from a place where people didn't expect their dreams to come true.
1: That is so well said. And to some extent, I lived that firsthand. You know, my experience of poverty was not as extreme as Dolly's. And, you know, we had like indoor plumbing and gas in the car. But all the same, I know firsthand what it feels like to just be in a culture where it's dangerous to dream, you know, it's dangerous because dreams are so, you know, those sorts of outcomes are so improbable if you come from a level of deep disadvantage. Statistically, you're just setting yourself up for disappointment. And I think that plays out in a cultural sense of kind of poo-pooing anybody who seems to be getting above her station. And so that laughter, as you say, it surely wasn't for lack of knowing that she was a talented kid. It also probably beyond that culture that I was just discussing about had something to do with the fact that she was a pretty girl. So she was 18 years old. You know, now the next step for her, you know, as assigned by society across classes and places, frankly, at that time, was to find a husband. And the fact that she was declaring, you know, she wasn't saying, I'm going off to find a husband. She was saying, I'm going off to make a name for myself. And, you know, it was a very independent declaration.

0: that was at a time when even Nashville, that country music scene was, a female almost never headlined a show. Patsy Cline had made some inroads, but, you know, she would get called over and reprimanded on the stage of the Grand Ole Opry for wearing pants rather than a skirt. So the fact that she's saying, I'm going to go be a star in Nashville, that wasn't even really a thing yet for a young woman. So there were a lot of reasons why probably people rolled their eyes. But as she has said before, I think she got the last laugh for sure.
1: As it happens, she fell in love and got married very young. She has stayed married. Her husband sort of famously remains out of the spotlight. He rarely appears with her in public. And I've wondered about the extent to which that simply reflects her desire to have some part of her very public life that is not filtered through this public image.
0: I'm sure that's right. And I'm glad that you point that out, because even as, you know, I was just saying, she didn't set off to find a husband. She did meet the man that she would end up being with her whole life very soon after arriving in Nashville. But he never had anything to do with her business life or her life as an entertainer. The way that she tells it, that was to some extent by, you know, his own choice. He just kind of preferred to stay out of that sort of limelight. And I'm sure, too, that it created a kind of safe space for her that she could return to that wasn't pictured in tabloids and on television. This guy who ran a concrete pouring business in Tennessee, and I believe he continued to do so, even though he surely didn't have to, as she amassed wealth. It's kind of a normalizing force in her life, it would seem. There's some interesting interviews early in her career. One of them is Barbara Walters during a Barbara Walters special in the late 1970s. And Barbara Walters just can't get over that her husband doesn't have anything to do. You know, she's like, well, he lets you go off on these tours with all these men on this bus.
2: Listen, tell me about this marriage of yours, this man whom nobody ever seems to see. We heard that he was here. We heard that he was in town, but none of us have seen him. Paul Dean, You don't see him very much. You're on the road most of the time. You've said, I know that this marriage will always last. This man gives me everything I need. How do you know?
3: Well, I need freedom. The man gives me freedom.
2: So why get married?
3: Well, why not?
2: Why? I mean, if what you want most is freedom, why have a husband tucked away someplace to see 6 weeks a year?
3: But he has the same freedom. See, the thing of it is, you don't find a person.
0: And then there's an interview with Phil Donahue in the 80s where he's like, well, so your husband doesn't have anything to do with your work? And she's like, you know, very graciously, as she always does, no, you know, I do my thing and he does his. And Donahue's like, I know men that wouldn't even let you out of the house.
4: Here is a 20 years married to one man. Where'd you go wrong, Dolly? Carl Dean, and you have some relationship. Everything I read about you says what a great marriage you have. And he's cool and he doesn't worry about you. You don't worry about him.
3: No, he's a real good guy. We met 22 years ago and we married 2 years after we met. It worked out real well.
4: I know guys that wouldn't let you out of the house.
0: I mean, these are, it is easy, I think, maybe in this moment, and particularly perhaps for younger women, to forget the extent to which a lot of what Dolly was doing and saying was actually radical in her time.
1: Her first country single was this song called Dumb Blonde.

0: Yes. And that song actually was not written by Dolly herself. I should point out most of the songs that she sings and records are her own writing. But it is it's kind of this delicious irony that her first really big hit was pretty much a declarative statement that would be the theme of her life and career, is being underestimated and also very cleverly leveraging men's underestimation of her. So in that song, the voice, it isn't saying, boo-hoo, you've ruined my life because you don't understand I'm a creative genius and you're looking at my breasts. She's saying, if I were you, I wouldn't underestimate me because I've got some plans and I'm smarter than you are. And indeed she has been many times over. And sometimes she talks about actually being in, you know, behind the scenes and in meetings in show business or the Nashville music industry, and knowing very well that the men around her were not able to even comprehend or accept the extent to which she's a brilliant human being. And what she did, she says, often was use that to her own advantage.
1: You acknowledge in the book, indeed, she, I think, would acknowledge that her look is over the top.
2: You don't have to look like this. You're very beautiful. You don't have to wear the blonde wigs. You don't have to wear the extreme clothes, right?
3: No, it's certainly a choice. I don't like to be like everybody else. I've often made this statement that I would never stoop so low as to be fashionable. That's the easiest thing in the world to do.
1: She's never just trying to attract men for the sake of doing so. You explain that from an early age, she was sort of claiming her femininity in an environment where both men and women might have had to be somewhat masculine to survive.
0: Yeah, I think that one aspect of the women's liberation movement, as they called it in the 1970s, that sort of fell short of completely understanding the female experience across class lines was its overt criticism or critique of the symbols of feminine style and presentation that were interpreted by middle class women as oppressive. So that might be high heels or lipstick or, you know, an expectation that you're going to do your hair. And so there was this movement, you know, when just before I was born, where women were saying, you know, we're not going to do those things anymore. We reject those things. And I say thank you to those women because I reject some of those things too. But for women who grew up in poverty, they couldn't afford those things. And they actually, in some cases, longed for those things because they were associated with some economic power, a bit of agency in the world, where even if it's unfortunate that you're reduced to sexualized object or a romantic partner, all the same, that role even has more power than a woman born to a poor cabin in East Tennessee who's going to be doing manual labor her whole life. So Dolly, she wanted to wear makeup. She couldn't afford it. She would take burnt matchsticks and rub them under her eyes as eyeliner, or she pierced her own ears and made earrings out of feathers on their farm. You know, she wanted to express herself. She knew she was a woman. She felt like a female, and she saw in magazines this vision of femininity, a made up vision, of course, and one that other women would rightly reject. But yet she longed for it and couldn't attain it. So ultimately, what she does then with her persona and her look is over the top exaggeration of all those things. It's not just doing the hair, but it's like a huge wig. It's not just makeup, but like a lot of makeup. It's not just a frilly dress, but like a very tight, clingy, lots of frills dress. The high heels are that much higher. The low cut shirt is that much lower. And this is her gender performance, frankly. Then that's what I assert in the book. It's one of the greatest gender performances of modern times, is that she was very conscious of what she was doing in a way that a lot of folks before, you know, more mainstream discussions in recent years of issues like gender really even understood was something that you could do intentionally.
4: My guest is Sarah Smarsh, author of She Come By It Natural, Dolly Parton and the Women Who Lived Her Songs. This is Think. I'm Chris Boyd.
1: And we know it can work the other way, especially for poor women, right? If they happen to be overweight or have bad teeth or bad clothes, things that are in many ways tied to social class as much as anything else. It's like open season in American culture. There is no rule for a lot of people that says you can't make fun of that.
0: That is so true. And it pains me because, that sort of image of the overweight, bad teeth, this, you know, I'm going to use a word here that I perceive as hate speech. And I sure wish that it wasn't part of American vernacular, but it is. White trash is a word that sometimes gets thrown around without being checked. And, you know, that's stereotype or image, these negative tropes that are often kind of recycled by television shows and movies is also, I think, something that Dolly is responding to in her presentation of herself, which is always very put together. It might be indeed what some people would call quote unquote trashy, but she kind of created this image that is beautiful in many ways that forces people to reconcile their negative stereotypes about where she comes from with the obviously positive and lovely things about her.

0: And that is one of the many, many paradoxes, I think, of what she does. You know, she's been rich for a very long time. She could have classed herself up a long time ago. And she is a smart woman who would have known exactly how to do that. And instead, she chose to continue to kind of probe and provoke our deep and really unexamined class biases in this country, just by way of the clothes that she wears.
1: My guest is Sarah Smarsh, author of She Come By It Natural, Dolly Parton and the Women Who Lived Her Songs. She joined us in 2020, and to mark Parton's passing earlier this week, we are revisiting that conversation today. This is Think. We'll be right back.
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0: This is Think. I'm Chris Boyd. To mark the passing of Dolly Parton earlier this week, we are listening back to my conversation from 2020 with Sarah Smarsh. She joined us then to talk about her just-released book, She Come By It Natural, Dolly Parton and the Women Who Lived Her Songs. Let's return to the conversation.
1: I think about a song like Jolene, and when I first thought about it as a kid, Dolly Parton's character is talking about how she can never compete with Jolene for this man she loves. And at the time, I remember thinking, Dolly Parton, of course you could. But yeah, it's really not about that, right? It's about exploring this kind of vulnerability. You could have your choice of men, but I could never love again. I mean, if you think about that line, it just tears you to shreds.
2: I actually just got goosebumps when you were talking about it, which that's where, I don't know, there is something transcendent about her and her work. If you've heard and thought about a song so many times and it can still get you. Yeah, this is, again, people, they respond to Dolly almost, you know, universally across all sorts of dividing lines in our culture as fans, because yes, she is this sort of loving, graceful figure. But also, you know, she's never shied away from sharing the more vulnerable sides of herself. Yes, you will find confidence and you will find declarative statements as a woman and you will find some bravado, but you'll also find vulnerability, fear. And these are human emotions that all of us experience, whether we're at the bottom of the class ladder or at the height of fame and fortune like Dolly Parton. And, you know, some of those songs were written after she was already a beloved star, and yet they feel like very honest expressions of a woman's heart.
1: I think a real turning point in her career and maybe in her life was when she broke away from Porter Wagoner. Now, we should start by saying a lot of younger listeners may not even have heard of Porter Wagoner. There was a time when you couldn't be a country music fan without knowing exactly who he was. Tell us just a little bit about their working relationship.
2: Dolly broke away from the show in the 1970s. I was born in 1980. But for my mom's sake, she grew up seeing that show on television, which was just an absolute juggernaut. He had this very successful show, and he already had his little girl singer, and her name was Norma Jean. Dolly Parton was kind of her replacement, and he got more than he bargained for when he hired her as his kind of romantic lead, basically, is what she amounted to in the duets that they sang. He got more than he bargained for because she wrote better songs than him. She sang better than him. She played a guitar better than him. She engaged the crowd better than him. And pretty soon his fans were looking at her instead of at him. And he didn't much care for that. I think to hear Dolly tell it, there was a real authentic affection and respect that flowed between the two of them. And it wasn't so much that he was rooting against her. It was just that he was kind of a big, blustering male ego who was very threatened by her power. And that made for a great amount of tension on the set and behind the scenes. Sometimes you can see that tension play out in the old clips from the show.
3: Me and my sidekick here. She just kicked me in the side.
4: Not yet, but I think I will after this.
3: If you ever hit me and I find it out, Dolly Parton, you'll be in trouble.
4: Would you run it by me one more time?
2: But basically, she had a 5-year contract with him. And when the contract was up and she wanted to spread her wings, he somehow manipulated and guilt tripped her really into staying on the show, which in many ways kind of held her back. She stayed on 2 more years and then ultimately she did leave the show. She wrote a song to say goodbye to him and that show called I Will Always Love You.

0: and never looked back after that.
1: How did she like the Whitney Houston recording, which would actually become even more famous than her own?
0: Well, I believe she heard it for the first time kind of late in the production process. Maybe it was already on air, I don't know, but she was totally blown away and said, you know, I can't believe that she took this little song of mine and made it so big. And what she means by that is it's a very simple melody and it's a very simple song. Let's not confuse simple with silly or stupid, because it's very powerful and profound. And along comes Whitney Houston in 1992 and records what is widely regarded as one of like the great pop performances of all time in an explosive orchestral big production, big, huge, booming Whitney Houston voice.

0: And I think that Parton gets a big kick out of that as a songwriter.
1: We should talk about her movie career. You note in the book that you had remembered 9 to 5 as a comedy, which it is. What did you notice, though, when you attended a screening of it as an adult woman not that long ago?
0: Oh, wow. This would have been, I believe, in 2016. I was living in Austin at the time, as it happens. Shout out to Texas. Mm-hmm. And I went to see a screening of the movie. Hadn't seen this movie since I was a kid in the 80s. I remembered the adults laughing at the movie. I remembered that the kind of just like the rhythms and the cadence of what happens in the plot feels like it's like jokes. But then as a woman, you know, having lived a few decades and some of those in environments not all that different, like the sexist environments that movie shone a light on, I realized that, boy, that is a really dark film.

0: you know what it's about is these three women who work for this terrible misogynist basically have murder fantasies in which they kill him.
1: Look, I've been straight with you from the first day I got here, and I put up with all your pinching and staring and chasing me around the desk because I need this job, but this is the last straw.
2: All right, now wait, let's just sit down.
1: Look, I got a gun out there in my purse, and up to now I've been forgiven and forgetting because of the way I was brought up, but I tell you one thing, if you ever say another word about me or make another indecent proposal, I'm going to get that gun of mine, and I'm going to change you from a rooster to a hen with one shot.
0: In that theater, it was so palpable that women watching this movie were just like feeling their own traumas, you know, at the hands and at the mercy of men who had more power than they. And I don't think it's by accident that she chose that as her first movie role in 1980.
3: How political is Dolly Parton?
0: Well, 9 to 5 is a good way to explain how political she is, because it's a movie that absolutely makes a statement about sexism. And yet, you know, you're not going to find Dolly Parton like at a march or at a microphone or even on social media making some explicitly political statement. This gets to the heart of why I wanted to write about her as someone who identifies as a feminist. At the same time, don't take any pride in my association with that term, because I know a lot of women who, like Dolly Parton, are just exquisitely embodying the tenets of a philosophy that says men and women are and should be treated equal, even as they might be reluctant to embrace that term about themselves. So political movements and in social progress, there's sometimes kind of this line between who's talking about it and studying it and writing theory about it and who is actually living it. And you can do both at the same time, but they don't always go hand in hand. In Dolly's case, and she comes from a class and a culture that, you know, you're not going to find them at the march because they're busy working in the field. And I experienced that firsthand. And those sorts of dividing lines of class within political movements are something I think we don't talk enough about in society. That's why I wanted to write about Dolly as, to my mind, kind of an exemplar of a real progressivism in her actions, even though she isn't necessarily given to making big, bold statements.
3: You know, throughout the book that during her career, Dolly Parton has sort of gracefully endured what could really only be called slut shaming. The label, of course, is applied to people regardless of their sexual morals. But it also made me think about the fact that some sort of sensitive white liberals who would never consider saying something openly sexist or racist find it acceptable to sneer at the white working class and their struggles. What do you think that disconnect is about?
0: Well, this is an important question, and it's a complicated one, but I think if we kind of distill why that is such a challenging kind of demographic or pocket of society for us to reckon with, and specifically, let's say, for a liberally minded person to reckon with, is that to be white working class or white working poor might be a better descriptor for some folks within that group, means to have, by my estimation, simultaneous racial privilege and economic disadvantage. And we're kind of an immature society, frankly, in talking about class. And one of the reasons is that for centuries, we pretended that didn't exist here. We are finally reckoning with the fact that indeed it does intersect with race and gender and a host of other aspects of American identity. But as far as the white working class, there you've got people who have kind of been born into an inheritance of power that's unfair, and also are struggling economically and maybe can't access healthcare and have no money all the same. And so if we are being very reductive and simplistic in the way that we talk about privilege and advantage in this country, then it's very hard then to hold those two things simultaneous and examine what that might mean about our society. So for that reason, it's just that the people can't grasp that is why then that group becomes easy to dehumanize, to other and to disparage and to treat with the same sorts of hateful vitriol that as you say, would not be acceptably directed at other groups.
4: My guest is Sarah Smarsh, author of She Come By It Natural, Dolly Parton and the Women Who Lived Her Songs. This is Think. I'm Chris Boyd.
3: You argue that we need to allow women the freedom to do feminism however they please. If you had to sum up Dolly Parton's style feminism, how would you describe it?
0: First, you can go to her songs, and she thinks of herself as a songwriter first, and so maybe that's how we do right by her, is to look at the lyrics that she wrote. You know, she's telling the stories of women who have faced great disadvantage, and she's singing about them sometimes with vulnerability, sometimes triumphantly, but she is always, through that story and that woman, evoking the women of her place, of her home. She did sort of escape a lot of the more likely outcomes of the place that she was born to, but many more women didn't. And to my mind, her feminism is that she is always expressing solidarity with that class of women in that place.

She is embodying and singing the voices of the women that she obviously feels a deep connection with and a great sympathy for. There are all sorts of messages that in our society, to go back to class, would have been telling her, leave that world behind. And not just that, but maybe even you ought to feel ashamed about where you come from. And she's kind of gone in the opposite direction to say, not only am I not ashamed, I'm proud of where I come from and the stories that I'm going to tell.

0: we're trying to survive. So Dolly Parton's feminism, I think, is an embodiment of a philosophy, more than an overt statement. But in some ways, that approach can sometimes be even more powerful.
1: Sarah, thank you for spending this time with us.
0: Thank you so much, Chris.
2: That was my conversation from 2020 with Sarah Smarsh. She is the author of She Come By It Natural, Dolly Parton and the Women Who Lived Her Songs. 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
4: 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Milne's words can be sticky.
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10: I'm Joel Kuyungi, and in Peanuts for the People, I'll be telling the story of the miracle peanut paste that transformed the treatment of child malnutrition across the globe.
11: In our community, we say that, you know, RTF is a game changer, and it fundamentally has changed the way we treat severe acute malnutrition and the most important innovation in child survival.
10: Ready-to-use therapeutic foods, or RUTF, are 30 years old. I'll be exploring how they were invented, including the unlikely role played by a jar of popular breakfast spread and their ongoing legacy in a world where hunger is still a major problem and aid funding is far from certain.
12: The impact that RUTF brought to our community, there is a change brought to our community. Those children are being cured.
10: Join me, Joel Kuyungi, for Peanuts for the People, after the news.
13: BBC News with Chris Barrow. International aid organisations and governments are stepping up emergency efforts in Nepal as the search continues for nearly 2,000 missing people following deadly flash floods. The European Union and countries including Canada and the United States have announced they're sending aid or financial support. United Nations spokesman Stefan Dujarric says tens of thousands of households are in urgent need of food and water.
14: We and our partners are working alongside the authorities in Nepal to scale up distribution of food, shelter and healthcare and other critical supplies. Our Undersecretary General for Humanitarian Affairs, Tom Fletcher, said that he remains in close contact with our teams in the region, as well as the Chinese and Nepalese authorities, having expressed our commitment to support operations in China if requested to do so.
13: A court in Ecuador has found the former president, Lenin Moreno, guilty of accepting bribes from a Chinese company linked to the construction of the country's largest hydroelectric plant. He's been sentenced to 5 years in prison. Temizgen Debasay has the details.
15: The 73-year-old who attended the verdict hearing was found guilty of helping the Chinese company Sino Hydro secure a contract to build the plant in return for payments. The court said he played a direct role in the corruption scheme while serving as vice president under Rafael Correa from 2007 to 2013. Prosecutors said more than $1 million was paid through overseas accounts and shell companies. Because of a physical condition that prevents him from walking, Moreno will serve his sentence under house arrest. His wife and daughter, his two brothers and his sisters-in-law were each sentenced to 30 months in prison.
13: President Trump has announced that the United States has entered an agreement with Venezuela which secures majority U.S. control of more than 65 billion barrels of proven oil reserves in the country. Donald Trump posted on his Truth Social platform that the deal would lower U.S. petrol prices and boost prosperity in Venezuela.

0: Global Story today. If you enjoyed our show, then you ought to subscribe to The Global Story as a podcast. 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Thanks, as always, for spending some time with us. Have a nice weekend, and we'll be back again on Monday.
1: A.A. 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
6: Welcome to the newsroom. I'm Charlotte Gallagher. We're in Nepal, where thousands are still missing after flash floods.
7: Who in your family is missing?
8: My sister-in-law. My cousin.
6: We'll also hear about the situation in Tibet as Chinese rescuers arrive. The US and Venezuela herald a new oil deal months after the former president, Nicolas Maduro, was ousted and captured. A social media firebrand and supporter of Donald Trump is detained by ICE agents.
9: But he was so outspoken against everything, the Black Lives Matter movement, feminism, transgenders.
6: And we listen in on Haiti's music scene. All that to come in the next 30 minutes.
10: BBC News with Chris Barrow. Rescue teams in Nepal say renewed rainfall is hampering attempts to reach some of the worst affected areas following Wednesday's catastrophic floods. With bridges and roads swept away by floodwaters, helicopters have been making repeated journeys back and forth to ferry survivors to safety. The Nepalese authorities say more than 600 people are known to have died and nearly 2,000 are missing. A UN spokesperson, Stefan Dujarric, said the need in the disaster zone was immense.
11: Our partners working on food security estimate that at least 20,000 households across the Nuwakot and Rasur districts may need food assistance. Over 50,000 people require emergency water, emergency sanitation, and emergency hygiene support. Partners working on nutrition estimate that some 17,000 children, 1,500 pregnant and breastfeeding women, and 9,000 adolescents need immediate nutrition support.
10: President Trump has announced that the United States, in partnership with private businesses, has entered an agreement with Venezuela which secures majority U.S. control of more than 65 billion barrels of proven oil reserves in the country. Mr. Trump said the deal would more than double U.S. oil reserves and substantially lower petrol prices for U.S. consumers. A court in Ecuador has found the former president, Lenin Moreno, guilty of accepting bribes from a Chinese company linked to the construction of the country's largest hydroelectric plant. He's been sentenced to 5 years in prison. Temesgen Debesai reports.
12: The 73-year-old who attended the verdict hearing was found guilty of helping the Chinese company Sinohydro secure a contract to build the plant in return for payments. The court said he played a direct role in the corruption scheme while serving as vice president under Rafael Correa from 2007 to 2013. Prosecutors said more than $1 million was paid through overseas accounts and shell companies. Because of a physical condition that prevents him from walking, Moreno will serve his sentence under house arrest. His wife and daughter, his two brothers, and his sisters-in-law were each sentenced to 30 months in prison.
10: The United Nations Security Council has heard that nearly 200,000 people have been forcibly returned to Haiti from the United States and other countries in the first 8 months of this year. A UN official, Indrika Radwata, told the emergency meeting that many of those returned had no resources or documentation and included vulnerable women and children.
13: Families are returning home in parts of the West and Center Department.

0: A.A. 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
5: BBC World Service, it's 7 hours GMT. This is Weekend with me, Gary O'Donoghue. Renewed rainfall is hampering attempts to reach some of the worst affected areas in Nepal and China after Wednesday's catastrophic floods.
6: Two police officers on the back of a motorbike warn people that another flood could be coming. There are fears that a huge new lake has formed high up in the mountains and that it

0: If you live in the United States, you have probably heard or maybe even played pickleball.
1: Pickleball will meet you where you're at. You don't have to be a pro. You don't have to be exceptional or a prodigy. You will find a spot.
0: Claire Frank is a retired firefighter turned pickleball expert who, in her latest book, tries to find out why it is taking over the lives of 24 million Americans. 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
4: Hello, I'm Priya Rai. Welcome to BBC Conversations. This time, we bring people together to celebrate the life and legacy of Dolly Parton. The singer, actor, and philanthropist died this week, but as we'll hear in our conversations, her influence lives on. Female country musicians share and sing some of their favourite Dolly Parton music and discuss her achievements.
5: She was exemplary of the scripture of judge a tree by the fruit. And all you have to do is look at the fruit that she produced in her life. 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She touched every community. She didn't just limit it to one.
4: We also bring together people who worked with Dolly Parton to share their stories. An uplifting BBC Conversations after the BBC News.
6: BBC News with Danielle Jałowiecka. Heavy gunfire.

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1: He interrupts me and he says, maybe I can promote it. 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
0: Oh, my God.
1: And then there's a pause and he says, well, of course, it'd have to be fair.
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4: I'm Jill Kuyungi, and in Peanuts for the People, I'll be telling the story of the miracle peanut paste that transformed the treatment of child malnutrition across the globe.
5: In our community, we say that, you know, RTF is a game changer, and it fundamentally has changed the way we treat severe acute malnutrition and the most important innovation in child survival.
4: Ready-to-use therapeutic foods, or RUTF, are 30 years old. I'll be exploring how they were invented, including the unlikely role played by a jar of popular breakfast spread and their ongoing legacy in a world where hunger is still a major problem and aid funding is far from certain.
6: The impact that RUTF brought to our community, there is a change brought to our community. Those children are being cured.
4: Join me, Joel Kuyungi, for Peanuts for the People, after the news.
7: BBC News with Danielle Jaworwiecka. Heavy gunfire and explosions have been heard in Niger's capital, including around the international airport and presidential palace. Residents say national television has gone off air. The military authorities urged people to remain calm. Here's Makoachi Okafo.
8: Security forces are said to have regained control of Airbase 101 next to the airport, although this has not been independently verified. There has been no immediate official statement from Niger's military government, and no group has claimed responsibility. It remains unclear who carried out the attack or whether there were any casualties. The airport and nearby military facilities have already been targeted twice.

0: people under the age of 21 have bet more than $5 billion this year on the prediction market site Kalshi. NPR's Bobby Allen reports.
1: Prediction market app Kalshi turns virtually everything into a wager. Sports, elections, reality TV, and national policy, like how many deportations the Trump administration will carry out this year. The data from Paradigm estimates that $173 billion has been bet on the site this year, and about $5 billion of that was wagered by teenagers and young adults under 21. Critics of prediction markets say Kalshi and Polymarket have effectively lowered the gambling age in the U.S. from 21 to 18, and that's because the companies insist they are not gambling operators, but a type of financial investment known as an events contract. Kalshi says it has deposit limits and other internal safeguards for its youngest users. Bobby Allen, NPR News.
0: This is NPR News in Washington. A growing number of cities are beginning to restrict right turns on red lights. Cynthia Abrams with member station WPLN reports Nashville is the latest place to consider the change.
2: The proposal, which would ban right-on-red turns in school zones and high-traffic areas, is a response to Nashville's worsening pedestrian fatality rate. New York City, San Francisco, and Atlanta are among the cities that have already restricted the turns in a bid for safer streets. Nashville Councilmember Sandra Sepulveda, who introduced the legislation, says in Tennessee, the effort is overdue.
3: It's been pushed off for so long, and during that time, people have passed away.
2: So far this year, at least 21 pedestrians have died on Nashville roads. The bill will have to get approval from the city's Metro Council. For NPR News, I'm Cynthia Abrams in Nashville.
0: The Trump administration says no final decision has been made on a proposed land swap involving part of Yosemite National Park. The exchange could allow private developer Kingsbarn Realty Capital to build a shortcut from property it owns to the park's main attractions. Similar proposals have been debated for years, and an earlier attempt was rejected in court. A former Yosemite superintendent says the deal would have to be shown to benefit the federal government and argues this one does not. Kingsbarn has not responded to requests for comment. This is NPR News.
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9: Welcome to The New Yorker Radio Hour. I'm David Remnick. If Roy Cohn had never existed, it would have taken a novelist of real skill to have invented that life. Cohn started out as an ambitious prosecutor, and then he rose to the top of Washington's food chain at a very young age. He was already famous in his early 20s, as Joseph McCarthy's attack dog in the anti-communist purges of the early 50s. And later, as a lawyer for hire, Cohn was friends with presidents and celebrities while working for mob families in New York City. He reveled in his reputation as a ruthless operator, and he was, all around, a nasty piece of work. In the 70s, Roy Cohn acquired a young protege, a real estate heir named, you guessed it, Donald J. Trump. And through that formative relationship, it may be that Cohn is now more influential in Washington than he ever was during his own lifetime. But we now know a great deal more about the links between Trump and his mentor, thanks to a biography of Cohn called American Scoundrel. Its author is the historian Kai Bird. Bird also co-wrote the definitive biography of nuclear scientist Robert Oppenheimer, which was the basis for Christopher Nolan's Oscar-winning film. I sat down to talk with Kai Bird the other day.

0: You're probably best known for your collaboration with Marty Sherwin on the biography of Oppenheimer. What made you choose Roy Cohn as your subject? You knew you'd have to spend years of your life with a man who was in many ways miserable.
1: Yes. No, it was an improbable choice for me because, you know, for 40 years, I've been a biographer of the establishment. And then after I finished Jimmy Carter, I was casting around for a new topic. And I realized that in all of these books, I had written about Roy Cohn in a paragraph, a couple of pages, as this nefarious, minor, awful figure who was disruptive and divisive and unethical. And I suddenly realized that, you know, the establishment that I've been writing about for 40 years is gone. Their values and culture, the politics, the bipartisanship of someone like John McCloy, a Rockefeller Republican, that's all gone and has been replaced by Roy Cohn, who is sort of haunting us from his grave. And so I was quite upset with this realization. And I decided I needed to dig into maybe Roy Cohn explains something about the dark side of America that I just didn't understand.
0: To push that point a little bit, I think what you're saying is that in the Trump era, which has now been with us for at least a decade, that the key to the crypt here is Roy Cohn's influence on Donald Trump.
1: Yes, absolutely. But ironically, you know, I had four telephone interviews with Donald Trump. I mean, they were all bizarre phone interviews. Crazy.
0: How were they bizarre?
1: Well, they were cold calls. I got his cell phone number. I called him up.
0: Like half of Washington. Yeah.
1: Yeah. But I was the biographer. He had no idea who he was talking to. He had no idea who I was.
0: Oh, wait. He just takes your call. You just said, I'm Kai Bird, and off to the races you go?
1: Right. It was crazy.
0: What was he especially eager to get across to you?
1: Well, the astonishing thing is how proud he was of Roy, how admiring. he really loved him. And appreciated him, and he really did in his first term in the Oval Office at one point shout out, "Where's my Roy Cohn?" You know, in frustration. Where's
0: my killer lawyer to get me off the hook?
1: Yeah, exactly. And I don't know, it's in my last phone conversation, President Trump was trying to get off the phone, and I was trying to persuade him that he should really sit down and talk with me in person. And I said, you know, I'm in Florida often. I could come to Mar-a-Lago.
0: The whole repertorial dance, yeah.
1: And he wasn't having any of it. He said at one, his response to me at that point was, no, I can't do it. You don't understand. I'm the president. I have Russia calling. I have China calling. So then at the end of the conversation, he's clearly not inviting me to Mar-a-Lago. So I say, well, Mr. President, I just want you to know that this biography of Roy Cohn is coming out in the autumn of 26. Mm-hmm. And he interrupts me and he says, oh, terrific. Maybe I can promote it. He says, anything I promote goes to number one.
0: Oh, my God.
1: And then there's a pause and he says, well, of course, it'd have to be fair.
0: Well, Kite, let's go back in time. I first encountered any knowledge of Roy Cohn when, as a kid, I was interested in the McCarthy period, and there was this very, very young aide sitting at the elbow of Joe McCarthy. But where does he come? Where does he come from? What are his roots?
1: He's from the Bronx. He's very much a creature of New York. His father was a Bronx, New York State judge. His family was Jewish, Democratic, liberal. And yet young Roy grew up with a resentment of the New York establishment. I try not to psychobabble in biography, but you do have to understand his childhood. And one of his formative experiences was when he was 8, 9, 10 years old, his mother, Dora, an awful woman, a terrible mother who raised him with no guardrails, took him up to Sing Sing prison every weekend to visit their beloved Uncle Bernie, who was the only banker from the 1929 crash who had been sent to prison for bank fraud. And Dora, Roy's mother, told her son, you know, this was a miscarriage of justice. Uncle Bernie was a victim of conspiracies by communists, Jewish communists, and waspy, powerful bankers who refused to bail him out. And this inculcated in the young Roy, I think, a resentment of the powers that be. And then he becomes a lawyer. He goes to Columbia University. He's very much a creature of New York, but he's resentful of the white shoe law firms that will not hire him as a lawyer because he's Jewish. And in the late 40s, early 50s, his politics suddenly veer to the right. Roy sees an opportunity to sort of prove his American loyalties by becoming a commie hunter and going after Jewish communists to prove his loyalty, but also gays in the State Department. And of course, we realize now he was himself a closeted gay man mm-hmm. who never would come out of the closet.
0: By the time Cohen was 24, he was part of the team that prosecuted the married couple that's now known to history as the Rosenbergs, Julius and Ethel Rosenberg. Tell me about that case and the role that Cohen played in it.
1: Yeah, he got himself hired as an assistant prosecutor on the Rosenberg case, the sort of a real turning point, on a sensational atomic spy case, in which most historians now agree that Julius Rosenberg was guilty of actually quite low-level spying, inconsequential spying as such. And his wife, Ethel, was implicated. She probably knew what was going on, but she had no real involvement hands-on in the spying. Roy engaged in ex parte communications with the judge, Judge Irving Kaufman, repeatedly, passing information, guiding the judge, and lobbying him at the end to impose the death penalty, not only on Julius, but also on Ethel, which they regarded as sort of an attempt to bring pressure on Julius to perhaps name names and become cooperative, which they, you know, Ethel called their bluff and refused to play that game. And so she was sent to the electric chair as well as her husband.
0: One of the people he encountered when he then moved on to work for Senator Joe McCarthy, the Republican from Wisconsin, who was really the big red hunter in the Senate, one of the people he encountered there was Robert F. Kennedy. What was that? What happened there?
1: Robert F. Kennedy, as a young man right out of law school, wanted a job with Joe McCarthy. And his father, Joe Kennedy, lobbied to get him in the door. But as it turned out, Joe McCarthy selected Roy Cohn as his chief counsel and hired Robert Bobby Kennedy as the deputy. And they took an instant disliking to each other. It was just really bad chemistry. And Bobby Kennedy didn't last long in the position and eventually flipped to the other side of the bench as such and went to work for the Democrats on the Senate committee. But they repeatedly clashed, and this was the origins of their bitter sort of rivalry that stretched into the period when Bobby Kennedy became attorney general and when the Kennedy Justice Department indicted Roy Cohn not once, but three times and put him on trial for bribery and fraud, stock fraud, attempted bribery. And on all three occasions, to the frustration of Bobby Kennedy and his prosecutor, Robert Morgenthau, the illustrious New York prosecutor, Roy got off from New York jury trials.
0: One of the interesting things I didn't quite fully appreciate, and you make it very plain in American Scoundrel, Cohn's battle was not only against communists or communism, it's also the liberal establishment, which in his mind was embodied by a Republican president, President Dwight Eisenhower.
1: Oh, absolutely. Roy Cohn thought that President Dwight Eisenhower, General Eisenhower, was not really a Republican and not sufficiently anti-communist. Indeed, one of the things that I've really learned that I think historians have underplayed or misunderstood about the McCarthy era is that Roy was and Joe McCarthy were going after Dwight Eisenhower precisely because they knew that when he was a general during World War II, he had approved a decision to give officer commissions to veterans of the Lincoln Brigade, members of the Communist Party.
0: Mm-hmm.
1: Well, in 1953-54, that fact could have been political dynamite. And they were beginning to go after, you know, with Roy edging Joe on. You know, Joe McCarthy was sort of an empty vessel, in my view. He was a sort of blundering, alcoholic senator who was looking for publicity. And in Roy Cohn, he found a mastermind, someone who could, you know, knew the gossip columnists, knew how to push buttons.
0: So he wasn't just a mere aide. Roy Cohn was the Dr. Evil of the operation.
1: He was the Svengali of the whole operation. And he was going after Dwight Eisenhower. And they hoped to bring Ike down and maybe have Joe run for president in 56. So the Army-McCarthy hearings was a real turning point. And my recounting of the McCarthy hearings, you understand suddenly that Eisenhower himself is unwilling to attack Joe McCarthy by name. He thinks he will be getting into the gutter if he names him, and he doesn't want to dignify Joe McCarthy's rantings. Eisenhower's aides understand that this is a really serious personal attack, and so they come up with a strategy to defang Roy Cohn. And they do so by essentially using the fact that he was gay, a man in the closet, and to highlight the favors he was trying to extend to his good friend and another Joe McCarthy aide, David Shine. And so that becomes the focus of the whole Army McCarthy hearings.
0: But how did they do that in the 50s? It's a very different media environment and a very different political environment. How did that play out?
1: Well, remember at one point Joe Welch for the Democrats on the investigation in the Army McCarthy hearings, Joe Welch suddenly starts quizzing Roy about pixies and fairies.
2: Question, did you think this came from a pixie?
3: The council, for my benefit, I think he might be an expert on that.
4: Yeah.
3: Only a pixie.
4: Yeah. I should say, Mr. Senator, that a pixie is a close relative of a fairy.
1: So it was all sort of innuendo.
0: Wow, because what we remember of Joe
1: outrageous.
0: Welch is one soundbite. We remember of Joe Welch saying, "Have you no sense of decency, sir, at long last?" That was the soundbite of the McCarthy era. It was the turning point for Joe McCarthy and probably the end of him.
1: Exactly.
0: I'm speaking with Kai Bird. His new book is American Scoundrel, Roy Cohn's Dark Journey from Joe McCarthy to Donald Trump. It was excerpted in The New Yorker, and we'll continue our conversation in just a moment. This is The New Yorker Radio Hour.
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0: This is the New Yorker Radio Hour. I'm David Remnick, and I've been speaking with Kai Bird, the historian whose remarkable new book is about the life of Roy Cohn. It's called American Scoundrel, and it's written with Susan Goldmark. As a young man, Roy Cohn worked for Joseph McCarthy. And earlier in our conversation, Kai Bird was telling me that in his view, Cohn was the mastermind behind McCarthy's anti-communist purges in Washington, behind all the lies and the smears and the subterfuge that ruined so many lives and careers. Eventually, Senator McCarthy was repudiated and the purges subsided. But Cohn was just getting started. I'll continue my conversation with Kai Bird. Now, Joe McCarthy, after inflicting so much damage, falls apart. He lets go of Roy Cohn, who sets up as a lawyer in New York. And you write that Roy Cohn represented not just one mafia family, but at different times along the way, he was involved with all five of the big New York mob families, including, of course, one of my favorites, the Teflon Don, John Gotti. What did Roy Cohn get out of these relationships, and what did the mafia chieftains get from him?
1: Roy was known to them. His father was a judge. He becomes very close to Fat Tony Salerno, who controls the concrete business in New York City, which later becomes important to the rise of Donald Trump and the building of Trump Tower. He likes these guys. And, you know, Roy talks like them. He has the language of the mafioso. And if you listen to Donald Trump today, he has the same language. It's just incredible. So, yes, John Gotti was one of his clients. He got John Gotti a 4-year sentence for murder when Gotti walked into a bar in Staten Island and in public in front of 20 witnesses in the bar, he and his accomplices, two thugs, shot dead an Irish thug. And Roy got him off. He only spent 2.5 years in prison for that.
0: That does seem like a light sentence.
1: Yeah.
0: How and when did Donald Trump meet Roy Cohn?
1: It was in October of 1973 in Manhattan at a private dinner club, Le Club, which was one of Roy's favorite hangouts. And Donald had joined the club. He was 27. He had joined it because he wanted to get to know Manhattan movers and shakers. And there are several accounts of the first meeting. Actually, in one of my phone call interviews with President Trump, he told me a story that was exactly opposite of all the stories that he had told decades earlier of the encounter. He claimed that Roy Cohn had recognized him as a famous up-and-coming 27-year-old real estate developer and had come to his table and introduced himself. And of course, I think the more accurate story is that
0: it was exactly Donald the opposite.
1: Went over to Roy Cohn, yeah, recognized this powerful, shady lawyer, and told him that he was involved in a discrimination case. He was being sued by the feds for discriminating against black renters in his Queens apartments. And Roy told him, don't settle. You should sue the feds. And indeed, Roy got him to sue the feds for $100 million, and it was dismissed a month later.
0: Well, it seems that right off the bat, Kai, Trump imbibes from Roy Cohn some very direct, if you want to call them principles or rules of the road. Never settle, never apologize, never explain, attack, attack, attack, exploit the press, smear, slander, never admit the truth of anything. And these kind of Ten Commandments, as it were, etched in tablets, really stayed with Trump. How did he imbibe them? What was the early relationship like?
1: Well, you'd have to concede that Trump was, this is who he was. He's a huckster, a con artist, a shady businessman from the get-go. But when he met Roy Cohn, he was really impressed that here was this lawyer who had been indicted by the feds three times for outrageous crimes, and there was lots of evidence that he was guilty and he'd gotten off. The Donald was very impressed by the fact that he'd gotten off, right, that he'd gotten away with these things. And Roy told him, you know, this is how you defend yourself in this cruel world. The establishment is out to get you. And so he fed Trump's sort of victimhood psychosis. So I'm always the victim. Well, Roy felt that too. I'm always the victim. Bobby Kennedy is always out to get me. And that's the source of the indictments. And so you have to respond by attack, attack, attack, attack the judge. Attack the judge.
0: Who does that?
1: Who does that? Yeah. You know, play your defense in the public arena, in the press, in the gossip columns.
0: Now, maybe nothing exemplifies Cohn's hypocrisy more than his sexuality and what he did or did not do about it. You paint a picture of an extremely promiscuous gay man who never really hid it. And at the same time, he helped to persecute gay men during the what we call the Lavender Scare and publicly opposed gay rights. How do you come to understand this in your book?
1: Well, you really have to go back to the atmosphere and the culture of the 1950s. Here was Roy Cohn, who is a very precocious, bright, manipulative young man, a fabulous, you know, a lawyer with a photographic memory, famous nationwide at the age of 27. He knew he could never come out. That would be the end of his public career as a lawyer. And so he was just a man of his times. He just always denied that he was gay.
0: Do you have some sympathy for that?
1: Yes. Oh, absolutely. I think, you know, he was a victim of his times in that way. It's a tragedy. It explains something about Roy Cohn. On the other hand, there are plenty of gay men in the 1950s who did not become Roy Cohns, right?
0: For certain. For sure.
1: So it's not a sufficient explanation.
0: Let's listen to a clip of Roy Cohn speaking with Mike Wallace on 60 Minutes about this very thing.
11: And the doctors tell me, I've strong faith in doctors now.
12: You're in remission?
11: I'm in total remission.
12: When I talk to friends and tell them that I am doing a profile of Roy Cohn, they say, ask him this, please. And I'm sure you know what they tell me to ask you. Do you have AIDS?
11: Oh, no. That's easy to answer.
0: In another world, could Cohn have helped other people by speaking to Ronald Reagan, say, about AIDS? He certainly knew Ronald Reagan.
1: He helped get Ronald Reagan elected president in sort of some dirty tricks areas. But he also was very close to Nancy Reagan. And yes, he was getting experimental AZT treatments. Mm-hmm. Precisely because I would argue Nancy Reagan got him ahead of the line at the National Institute of Health. He knew he had AIDS, and he was still hiring hustlers, teenage hustlers, to have sex with. So he was infecting them. It's outrageous.
0: Now, you interviewed a man named Richard Kerr, who told you that he had been trafficked as a teenager to Roy Cohn. I think this is new information. And how did you find Kerr? And what made you believe that this was a story that you could use in your book? Because you have a very high standard of evidence.
1: Well, I'm glad you picked up on that. That's a short chapter at the end of the book, and I was very skeptical. But my wife, Susan Goldmark, who is my chief researcher and co-author on this project, she was fascinated. She grew up in New York City. She was fascinated by the mob of New York City and the sort of the gay underworld in New York City in those years. And she was relentless in tracking down evidence that Roy had, well, he was a sex addict. And by the last few decades of his life, he had sex almost every night, two or three times with hustlers. Mm-hmm. And she got wind of a scandal in Northern Ireland with a boys' orphanage. And she found Richard Kerr, and we interviewed him on the record, on tape. And he told his story. He had been in this orphanage from the time he was 8. He was trafficked as a very young boy. And then at the age of 16, he was sent on a train to Venice, where he had a sexual encounter in a fancy hotel in Venice with Roy Cohn. And he described him and described seeing him later in New York. It's just an incredibly sad story.
0: Were you able to get any corroboration from another party?
1: Well, actually, this spring, Richard Kerr succeeded in the Irish courts, and he was awarded a financial judgment. They agreed that he had been trafficked. They didn't get into the Roy Cohn connection, but it was clear that the people who had trafficked and were connected, were known to Roy. And yes, I'm quite confident that this story is all true.
0: What were the transactions between Roy Cohn and Donald Trump, other than the fact that Roy Cohn was a kind of character mentor to Donald Trump?
1: Well, concretely, he helped Trump build Trump Tower. He got the zoning variances. He got the tax abatements for the first big real estate deal, the Commodore Hotel, over the opposition of Mayor Ed Koch, who thought this was an outrageous tax abatement for a wealthy developer, completely unjustified. But Roy prevailed, appealed to the New York, through the New York courts. And Trump was forever grateful. But this was a relationship that was also transactional socially. I mean, Roy introduced Trump to New York society. Trump loved seeing his name in the gossip columnists. Well, Roy would do that. He mimicked his language. He mimicked him in small things like the vanity license plates on his cars. He also mimicked Roy in other ways. You know, Roy famously hated to see people taking notes in his meetings, and he never took notes. He conducted his law practice over the phone. And you see Donald Trump today, even in the Oval Office, he's annoyed when he sees somebody taking notes. He doesn't want a record. And he learned this from Roy. You don't leave a record that can be picked apart.
0: Well, Kai, tell me how that relationship resolved, because as Roy Cohn became ill, it's my understanding that Donald Trump drew away from him, betrayed him in a sense.
1: Yes, in the heyday of their friendship, they were on the phone with each other a dozen times a day. And Roy was diagnosed with AIDS in October of 1984, and he dies in August of 1986. And those last 2 years, Trump sort of pulls back, and according to his switchboard operator and secretary, he began to rely on Roy less and less for legal advice. So yes, he pulled back, but he didn't break with him.
0: Did he stop taking his calls?
1: No, No, he would take calls. There just wasn't as much of a relationship. And then when he was clearly, evidently very getting sick in March of 86, he invited him down to Mar-a-Lago for a fabulous, what turned out to be a farewell dinner. Mm-hmm. 20 plus people were there, old friends. So it was a fabulous dinner, many toasts. When Roy died, there was a memorial service several months later, and Trump turned up at it. And according to Peter Manso, the late journalist who interviewed Roy at considerable length, and we found his transcripts, and that was became a great source for us in this book. Anyway, according to Manso, Trump did not give a eulogy or stand up or talk at all, but he sat in the back and Manso saw him weeping. So
0: weeping.
1: There was
0: that,
1: weeping.
0: Okay, well, let's pause over that.
1: Yeah, isn't that astonishing?
0: I don't know if I've ever seen Trump laugh, like in a real way, other than at somebody. And
1: yeah.
0: I've certainly never seen him cry.
1: Yeah.
0: That's an astonishing thing to conjure with.
1: And it signifies, you know, a real friendship between the two men and an admiration.
0: You've described personal characteristics that they shared. Did they share a politics?
1: Oh, absolutely. Both men represent this dark side of America that I argue keeps popping up every once in a while, that is very suspicious of immigrants, is nativist, and they feel insecure and afraid of multiculturalism, mm-hmm. and they're deeply racist. You know, Roy used the Yiddish slur word for blacks,
0: yeah.
1: which he picked up from his mother, Dora. They shared a lot of deeply resentful, divisive politics.
0: Some other lessons that they seem to share, or characteristics, is that it pays to be bad somehow. One characteristic that's always struck me about Trump is the absolute shamelessness of his political behavior and his personal behavior, a kind of amorality. And I can't help but think, after reading this book, a superb book, by the way, that he had to have derived at least some of that from his mentor, Roy Cohn.
1: Oh, yes. I think he sucked it in. Roy was very open about his shamelessness, his brazen violation of the rules. The rules are for for small men, he would say.
0: Mm.
1: And loyalty was to be prized, but loyalty in the sense of mafioso loyalty. You do favors for your close circle. Don't pretend to think that you have to abide by society's rules. Roy had a schooner, a yacht, at one time, and he named it the Defiance. And that's Trump's whole strategy. Defy everything. Defy the powers that be. Defy the establishment. He learned all of that from Roy, and Roy's life showed him that he could get away with it.
0: Kai Bird, thank you so much.
1: Thank you, Dave.
0: You can read an excerpt from Kai Bird's American Scoundrel, his biography of Roy Cohn, at newyorker.com. And of course, you can subscribe to The New Yorker there as well, newyorker.com. 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
0: This is the New Yorker Radio Hour. I'm David Remnick, and in 1990, years before I was editing this magazine, staff writer Ian Fraser published a brilliant piece about a legal case.
16: Case number B-19294, Judge Joan Kujawa presiding, Weil E. Coyote plaintiff.
0: It was the opening statement of a lawyer representing Weil E. Coyote, the clever but very unlucky coyote of the old Warner Brothers cartoons.
16: Mr. Coyote states that on 85 separate occasions, he has purchased of the Acme Company, hereinafter defendant, certain products which did cause him bodily injury due to defects in manufacture or improper cautionary labeling. Such injuries sustained by Mr. Coyote have temporarily restricted his ability to make a living in his profession of predator.
0: It's a classic work of humor, one of my favorites, an ingenious premise that Fraser carries out totally straight-faced. He never breaks character.
16: At that moment, the animal he was pursuing veered sharply to the right. Mr. Coyote vigorously attempted to follow this maneuver, but was unable to, due to poorly designed steering on the rocket sled and a faulty or non-existent braking system. Shortly thereafter, the unchecked progress of the rocket sled brought it and Mr. Coyote into collision with the side of a mesa.
0: He goes into legal detail that can only be called excruciating.
16: The premature detonation of defendant's product resulted in the following disfigurements to Mr. Coyote. 1. Severe singeing of the hair on the head, neck, and muzzle. 2. Sooty discoloration. 3. Fracture of the left ear at the stem, causing the ear to dangle in the aftershock with a creaking noise. 4. Full or partial combustion of whiskers, producing kinking, frazzling, and ashy disintegration. 5. Radical
0: white. Ian Fraser, Sandy to his friends, says he watched the cartoons over and over to get it all right.
16: Well, I was dealing with my parents' estate in 88, and I was back in Cleveland in their apartment, and they had a cassette from our childhood of just Coyote Roadrunner cartoons. And I just watched those cartoons over and over. And at some point, the two things I was doing, you know, reading the and talking to the lawyer about the will and watching these wonderful cartoons, which I think are great works of American art, and somehow the two things sort of blended.
0: More than 20 years later, director Dave Green made a movie based on Coyote v. Acme. It's a satire of legal thrillers with cartoon characters alongside actors like Will Forte and John Cena. But there was also some drama. After production, Coyote v. Acme was shelved by its studio as a tax write-off, and public outrage soon followed. It even reached Congress. Joaquin Castro of Texas called for an investigation. He said the, quote, tactic of scrapping fully made films for tax breaks is predatory and anti-competitive. So after 3 years in limbo, Coyote versus Acme is now being released by another studio. The screenwriter on this project who reimagined Ian Fraser's New Yorker essay as a film is Sammy Birch. Birch was nominated for an Oscar for her very first film, the drama May December. And the other day, Sammy Birch sat down to talk with Ian Fraser.
17: Hi.
16: Hi.
17: So nice to meet you.
16: It's really nice to meet you. I saw the movie, finally, and it's really funny. Back when it was optioned a long time ago, I was thinking, how would you ever make a movie out of that? And I knew May December, which was one I thought was great and blew me away.
17: Thank you.
16: Were you writing both of them at the same time?
17: Yes, it was very funny. And they were really on the same course for a long time. They shot the same year. I thought there was a chance they would come out in the same year. Felt like they were intertwined. And then Coyote was thrown into the vault.
16: In 23, right?
17: In November of 23, the same month that May December premiered. The day that we got the news that they were putting it in the vault, that was the same day the SAG-AFTRA strike ended, which was fantastic news. And I, it was like these highs of, oh, they're going to get to come to the premiere. These, you know, Natalie Portman. And it was such a happy day. And then, so it was kind of a whole, the ups and downs of a life in about one hour.
16: Did you get to live in Albuquerque when you did this?
17: No, I visited set and it was very funny to be there. I have a picture of a crew guy, a really big guy, holding these huge sacks that say bird seed. They were like props. You know, there were all these craftsmen. There's all these, what do you call it? Real practical effects guys that had worked on all these, you know, Star Wars and Roger Rabbit and all these things. And they're, you know, having to figure out, okay, how do we get a car to crunch on its own so we can animate a piano falling on it later? Like, these kinds of problems are so funny to me.
16: But when the piano falls on the car, mm-hmm. There's something about just cartoon violence that's just, it makes me sane somehow. Like, just because you're thinking about, there's violence everywhere. And somehow cartoon violence, I don't know, it makes it seem like you're not really subject to violence. I mean, and the fact that cartoon characters can get up and walk away after things happen. D.H. Lawrence said that the American character was isolate, stoic, and a killer. And Coyote covers the first two, mm-hmm. but he can't do the third one. He's trying, God love him, but you've watched him. I have, my whole life from when I was a little kid. And you had no idea that he had such depth. that he was such a soulful individual. I mean, because he's like, the cartoon did start out with the coyote talking. I mean, the very early ones, he did talk. And he would say, Wile E. Coyote, super genius.
18: Right. Wile E. Coyote, super genius.
16: And then when they silenced him, that's when he became mega, in my opinion, that if he continued to talk, that wasn't going to work. I mean, to me, one of the great moments in the movie is when he just pours gasoline on the torn up check, you know, where they've tried to buy off Will Forte. And he pours it, it just blam, it goes up in this huge thing.
19: Okay. Wait.
16: And everybody, you know, they're... Because he's not going to settle for that. You know, he's not going to settle for $50,000.
17: Like another, you know, explosion that they had to figure out, I'm sure.
16: When it comes to an explosion, do you just put in the screenplay explosion?
17: Oh my God, there's so many like splat, boom.
16: But that's in the script itself.
17: Oh yeah, yeah. And then it's like, have fun. You know, that's a hand it off to the explosion people.
16: I mean, did you write Grand Piano Falls on Car?
17: Grand Piano Falls on Car, yeah.
16: Okay.
17: Definitely. Everything in the script that's animated is in bold. So there's always kind of you're trying to keep track of what in the frame is not in person.
16: And this was a first, though. You had never written this comedy script before?
17: Not like this, no. I mean, my real approach was just really thinking about these characters, who Wiley is, who Will Forte is, you know.
16: Right.
17: But I don't think I've ever written the word splat or boom.
16: I mean, I picture like a storyboard and you're following this plot and you're following the coyote's secret, you know, intention.
17: Yeah. We started with a lot of note cards on the wall. And then it was a month in when the COVID quarantine happened.
16: Oh, wow.
17: So then we all went home, and I was watching every legal thriller and every coyote short I could, alternating.
16: Uh-huh.
17: Yeah, just to get in the headspace. And it was a couple of years of drafts So it really changed over time. But with your essay at the top of the pyramid and the Looney Tunes as well, of just feeling like, okay, we're going to try and take some elements of this as straight as we can, you know, and in that, in the cinematic language, meaning, okay, we're looking at Grisham adaptations, we're looking at Aaron Brockovich and Dark Waters,
16: right,
17: and
16: yeah,
17: these things of corporate corruption. And uh-huh. I think that can happen where there's almost like people can be moved and then they fall out and go, wait, this is absurd. And hopefully that's part of a bigger joke. Right at the beginning, we were always like, okay, what if Wiley was actually like a Dustin Hoffman character and it's just this guy out in the desert, you know, working on something obsessively, like addicted and, you mm-hmm, know, like, can mm-hmm. we, can that play? Like, if this were humans, would the plot make any sense? And trying to aim for that, really. But we really did try to see it like all the Looney Tunes were on contract at the studio, or like mm-hmm. they're sort of a theater company, and mm-hmm. and we cast them in these roles like Foghorn Leghorn. I don't think he's gotten monologues before like that.
20: Do you think progress isn't worth a little pain? A little discomfort? It is, son. It always has been.
16: No, one of my objections back when I was a kid was there was not enough Foghorn Leghorn, because they didn't really know what to do with him, I don't think.
17: Yeah.
16: And all this time, I had known there was something a little weird about Tweety Bird. And now...
17: Well, he's sadistic.
16: There's something... Yeah, I mm-hmm. mean, he's getting a kick out of what happens to Sylvester. And so you can see it would just be a yeah. little step up to make him kind of a really treacherous spy. You would take, like, film cliches and mm-hmm. then put them into cartoon. The scene where John Cena is saying, I don't pay you to tink you talk.
21: You don't, you talk? I don't pay you to tink you talk. I pay you to talk.
22: I did talk.
21: What did you teach?
16: Like, to take that dialogue and then put it in Tweety Bird, I taught putty tat dialogue.
17: Yeah, we tried to take really any opportunity we could. You know, there's so much to pull from with these characters. You know, we fought hard for Dr. Peter Lorre to be in the movie.
20: I know too much. They're not going to let us leave. I'm sending for help. Everything is going to be okay, my little Tweety.
16: I was surprised because I don't remember. I mean, he didn't appear all that much, Peter Lorre guy.
17: He appeared as himself in like the sort of satirical Hollywood nightclub ones, which
16: yeah,
17: I always loved
16: yeah, yeah.
17: as a kid. And then he's in a few where he's mainly with Gossamer and Bugs Bunny as the sort of mad scientist, Dr. Lorre. He's already got the coat. And
16: right,
17: so
16: okay,
17: when
16: yeah.
17: we were looking for a scientist, I think early in the draft it was a human. And then we stumbled upon this idea. I'm happy about that. I love Peter Lorre.
16: There was always a sense of camaraderie among the Warner Brothers cartoon characters, you know?
17: Mm-hmm.
16: And now you feel like, and also just the big picture that it was going to be shelved and then it came out, mm-hmm. I feel there's a defiance there. And it's like fun defiance is the best kind, you know? Like if
17: That's
16: you're
17: true.
16: Really having fun and like in your face, hats off
17: That's
16: to
17: nice.
16: You. That really came out.
17: Thank you. I was so happy when I saw your name on the list for that screening. And I thought, well, if he doesn't like it, he'll probably cancel this interview.
16: No, thing is, I'm old. I'm 75 years old. And it was loud. I mean, that I would say, it was loud.
17: I was also really shocked to hear that you didn't know the movie was being filmed.
16: Oh, I had no idea.
17: Shocked me.
16: Nobody
17: That's
16: said a
17: crazy.
16: Word. And my friend Hannah Albee, who lives in Albuquerque, just sent me, hey, congrats, you know? They're filming it on my street. And then it dimly dawned on me, wait a minute, aren't I supposed to get paid when this happened? I am just like
17: just
16: a financial wizard. And,
17: yeah.
16: and so I called up Asia and said, you know, this is a kind of funny thing. Could you check the contract? She said, well, of course, you get paid on the day the cameras roll. But by then, it had been rolling for a while. And I wonder if I had never found out, and then they, you know, shelved the movie? Would I don't know what would have happened.
17: Ryan.
16: Thank you for agreeing to talk with me. And
17: thank you for having me. This was really fun. Really nice to meet
16: it
17: you.
16: It was.
0: Sammy Birch wrote the screenplay for Coyote vs. Acme, which opens this weekend. You can find Ian Frazier's original essay at newyorker.com, and I really recommend that you do. You'll never read anything funnier. I'm David Remnick. That's our program for today. Thanks for listening, and I'll see you next time.
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13: From NPR News in Washington, D.C., this is Weekend Edition. I'm Scott Simon. This hour, the trade dispute with Canada sharpens while the president renames a Great Lake. We'll hear from NPR's Ron Elving. This week's death of a Serb general known as the Butcher of Bosnia brought back memories of a massacre that Ahmad Hustanovic lived through and doesn't want to relive.
24: I'm trying to deal with those memories. It was really hard for me. I don't know, I'm 40 years old, but I feel like a nine years old boy.
13: Then Robert Harris's new novel on an ancient Roman general, and the Wiggles return on stage. First our newscast. Today is Saturday, August 29, 2026.
25: Live from NPR News in Washington, I'm Windsor Johnston. Search and rescue operations are in their fourth day after catastrophic flooding this week along the Nepal-China border. Helicopters are working to rescue people who are stranded in some of the hardest hit areas after poor weather temporarily grounded flights. Ajana Raja and her husband are from Northern California. They were on one of the buses at a border checkpoint in Nepal when the rushing water, ice, mud, and debris swept through the area.
26: It just came like a roar. It sucked a bunch of buses, SUVs, people, the base camp, everything.
25: Crews are also digging through several feet of mud at a hydropower project where people are believed trapped inside a tunnel. The death toll in Nepal stands at more than 600, with nearly 3,000 others still missing, including about 90 Americans. The State Department is taking steps to send some diplomats back to posts in the Middle East, but the department is still encouraging Americans to avoid travel to countries that have been hit by Iranian missiles and drones in response to the U.S.-Israeli war in Iran. NPR's Michelle Kellerman reports.
1: In the early days of the war, as Iran struck U.S. interests across the Persian Gulf region, the U.S. evacuated diplomats and their families, leaving only enough staff for emergency services for Americans. Under ordered and authorized departures, as they're known, diplomats receive housing allowances to stay in the U.S. to work remotely. But that's only supposed to last 180 days. Now the department is sending some diplomats back. In Qatar, family members may join the U.S. government employees. In Kuwait and Bahrain, only family members 18 years and older can go. The U.S. is still discouraging American citizens from traveling to these countries amid uncertainty over the war. Michelle Kellerman, NPR News, the State Department.
25: Fed Chair Kevin Warsh says inflation remains too high, but he's offering few clues about where interest rates are heading. His comments at Jackson Hole, Wyoming on Friday move financial markets. Economist Oscar Munoz says those reactions can have a direct impact on household finances.
5: In simple terms, this means higher mortgage rates for consumers or interest rates for credit cards or loans more generally. But if you're going abroad, the greenback will

0: City helps ensure that trusted journalism, thoughtful conversations, and essential public service will be here for future generations. If you've already made this meaningful commitment, we're grateful to have you as part of WESA's legacy. If you're considering a future gift, we invite you to learn more at wesanews.org/legacy.
1: Hey, everybody. Okay, we are going to be making quite a racket on our show today. God, that's probably the worst dad joke I've ever used before. But we are talking about two sports, tennis and then pickleball. And before all of you pickleballers go crazy, I realize that pickleball involves a paddle and not a racket. I just want to put that out there. But we're going to have a great interview with one of the experts in pickleball. So if you are a pickleball aficionado, or if you just see your neighbors playing this crazy new sport and wonder what the hell they're up to, it's going to be an interview that you're definitely going to want to listen to. But first, we have one of the OG racket sports, tennis. The U.S. Open Grand Slam tournament is getting going in New York City. So this is a big, big chapter every year in the world of tennis. And we have Giddy Nathan with us. He's a staff writer and also co-founder of The Defector and one of the preeminent sports journalists when it comes to covering tennis. And he is in New York City and is going to be following the U.S. Open very closely. Giddy, thanks for being here. We appreciate it.
2: Yeah, thank you guys for having me.
1: I mean, massive news, right? In the U.S. Open on the men's side, the number one player in the world, Jannik Sinner, is out for this tournament. Tell us what happened here.
2: Yeah, it's been a pretty shaky summer overall in terms of the dominant storyline in the men's game had been the clash between these two new superstars, Jannik Sinner and Carlos Alcaraz. And they rose so quickly and thoroughly that they pretty much had like a standing appointment in the final of every big tournament last year. And the only thing holding them back right now is injury. I'm sure if both of them were healthy, they'd be, you know, right back at it.
1: Let's start with Sinner. I mean, do we know, did he just find out that the injury was a lot worse than he thought and he had to jump out at the last minute, or what exactly happened?
2: It was a pretty interesting storyline where he won Wimbledon in July and...
1: Yeah, recently.
2: Yeah, very recently. So, you know, clearly feeling good enough to win those seven matches in a row and take his fifth Grand Slam title. But in the week since, he pulled out of the kind of warm-up tournaments for the U.S. Open, and you don't really think too much about that in the current era where players kind of load manage their schedules. But suddenly we start hearing some reporting that he was having an issue with his right knee. And I would say pretty much out of nowhere in the lead up to the U.S. Open, the news got a little more dire and he took himself out of the draw.
1: And what about Alcaraz? I mean, what is his injury? And I guess what does it say about how hard some of these elite athletes push to overcome injury, even maybe, you know, at great risk when they want to be there and be playing in tournaments like this?
2: Yeah, he had an injury to a tendon in his right wrist, you know, his dominant wrist. It's doing most of the work for him out on the tennis court. And it kind of triggered it acutely in Barcelona earlier this year during the clay season. But we're definitely seeing injuries tick up in general. I think the game would be unrecognizable to someone who hadn't, you know, tuned in for the last 15, 20 years, just in terms of the physicality of it, the power and speed that we're seeing. And while Sinner and Alcaraz have proved, you know, for the first chunk of their career, very much up to the test physically, they've been very consistent week in and week out. I do think this year has been a trial in some ways where Alcaraz has had to miss the two tournaments where he's really been the favorite for 3 years running now due to this wrist injury. And it's really forcing these players to prioritize their long-term future in this sport as opposed to just optimizing for, you know, winning the slams in this present season. And I think you're seeing players sort of criticize the tour itself for, you know, extending some of these tournaments longer than they used to be in the past. The 1000 level tournaments have actually become 2 week events instead of 1 week events. So for a lot of these players, the downtime, you know, the time where you're completely off the clock, you're not traveling, you're not working has been reduced. It's been squeezed in the last few seasons. And some of the players do draw the link between the demanding scheduling and the uptick in injuries. But I think we still got to wait maybe to for a more rigorous analysis. But, you know, anecdotally, it does seem to be an issue. And I think it was a tough decision for Alcaraz to sit out the entire summer, basically.
1: And those pressures, the tour deciding to add.

0: add more mm-hmm. tournaments and add more, you know, to pack the schedule. Is we've seen that obviously like in other sports with like the NFL adding a week yep. to the season. Is it all about money or is it something else yeah. in tennis? Yeah.
1: Yeah. 100%. I think it's one of those things where you just look at the fact they're able to ticket basically twice as many days as they were in the past. And, you know, they were able to just increase those merchandise, food, you know, ticketing revenues. And the players have at times kind of gestured at some kind of collective action to kind of stand up to the tour and, you know, make sure scheduling stays on player friendly terms. But honestly, we haven't seen much. The biggest example of that so far has been kind of a semi protest of media availability where this, you know, kind of big name players, we're going to take a stand against the powers that be and we're not going to, you know, make ourselves available to the press, which did play out at a couple tournaments over the summer. But I think it's tricky because it is a sport that is so kind of individual in its nature for that kind of collective labor action to take place. It's in some ways, you have to go pretty far back into the history of the sport to see that kind of pushback to kind of the institutions.
0: Mm. So if we did see some sort of labor action, that would be a massive moment in tennis, not to be taken lightly.
1: Yeah, and Novak Djokovic, you know, arguably the best player on the history of the men's tour, had dabbled in some of this. He kind of started this little upstart players union called the PTPA, but it never really took flight kind of as he envisioned it, and he actually distanced himself from the project.
0: How old is he now?
1: He's now 30.
0: Late 30s, right? Wow. Late 30s. And
1: 39. Yeah.
0: And he's still going, right? I mean, could he have a shot in New York? I mean, with Alcaraz sort of vulnerable and Sinner not there?
1: It's almost unfathomable at this point. We've really not seen anything like it. But at age 39, he has kind of pared down his playing schedule where he's basically a part-time tennis player. He only shows up to the most significant tournaments, the four slams, and basically a lead-up tournament sometimes to the slams. And despite the lack of kind of week-to-week reps, which you would think are kind of essential for most tennis players to keep up their level, he is right up there at the slams. You can count on him to get by pretty much anyone except Carlos and Yannick, the two young superstars who have really inherited the game from him. And
0: so he has a significant shot here. I mean, if you've got a weaker Alcaraz and no Sinner there.
1: Definitely. If you look even as recently as the Australian Open this year, January, he was able to get to the semifinal. And at that point, the task ahead was to beat Sinner and Alcaraz in a row, which is pretty Herculean feat for anyone in men's tennis. Mm. And Djokovic played one of the best matches of his late career. He beat Sinner in five sets, and then he just ran out of gas, I think, against Alcaraz in the final. But the fact that even at age 39, he's arguably the most competitive with those two guys in the best of five, in the most important tournaments, is pretty remarkable. I can't think of longevity like that in many other sports.
0: Yeah. Tom Brady, maybe that name comes to mind, but we all know that story.
1: Yeah, you can throw Brady in there, Messi, LeBron in their own way, but I do think the individual aspect of the sport adds another dimension to it as well.
0: Yeah. Well, you actually, you wrote a great book, Changeover, about these two guys, Sinner and Alcaraz. For people who have not followed their journey and their sort of rise together in tennis, what's the key thing to know in the narrative and what they mean for the sport right now?
1: Yeah, they're really study in contrast. I think Alcaraz is more of a showman, a little more mercurial. He brings this incredible blend of power and finesse that we've really never seen in the history of the game. And Sinner is a bit more kind of icy and methodical in his approach and, you know, incredibly entertaining player in his own right. But I think what makes them so unique is they've really taken in little elements of the DNA of Federer, Nadal, and Djokovic and developed this really modern style that everyone's trying to play and they simply have mastered. And some of the maybe key things to look out for there is not just how hard they hit it, but how fluidly they move on the court in between shots. They're both really comfortable sliding on all surfaces, where Djokovic was kind of notorious for bringing in this new movement style where you kind of move into full splits when you're running into the corner of the court. Wow. And his flexibility was really revolutionary in the game in a lot of ways. And I think Nadal deserves some of the credit there as well. But these two young guys really, you can tell they're the first generation that was shaped almost from tennis infancy by watching these big three players. And although they do have their own distinctive styles, I think they were able to look through some of those technical innovations and take it a step further, because they really are hitting it harder and with more topspin than really any generation that came before them.
0: Let me ask you about the women's side. It sounds like there's Ayala mania in New York City. Alex Ayala is, I mean, you've described her as maybe the most prominent athlete who's Filipino since Manny Pacquiao, which is saying a lot. What is she all about and why are people so psyched?
1: Yeah, just to take a step back for a second, I think one of the really cool things that plays out in tennis, because it is such an international sport, is when a new player comes in and just activates a new, you know, diaspora population out there and really gets a new set of people engaged in tennis. And we're seeing that play out really amazingly with Ayala. And the Filipina tennis fandom is booming right now. If you go to any tournament in the world, their enthusiasm, their volume, it's really cool to see. And Ayala has a bit of an unconventional game. Doesn't maybe have the traditional power and serve that a lot of dominant players on the WTA have right now, but she's very crafty, very aggressive in her court positioning, and has pulled off an incredible streak of upsets against top 10 players that makes me think, you know, maybe she's going to be one of them herself pretty soon. Entered into the top 20 this summer, so definitely one to watch, and especially I would say when you're at the US Open in Queens, literally one of the most diverse places in the world in terms of, you know, linguistically, every player who shows up there, it's just so cool to see their people turn out and to bring the signs and the flags and the chants of the native language. And I'm pretty sure the Filipino fan base is going to bring it for Ayala over the next 3 weeks for sure.
0: And am I wrong? Isn't that sort of what the U.S. Open has always been known for on the tour? I mean, this is, we should say, like a fairly homogeneous sport, especially when it's being played elsewhere in the other Grand Slams. But get to New York and it's just like a totally different feel, a celebration of diversity and multiculturalism.
1: Yeah, it's absolutely incredible. I think I would say the in terms of the players on the court, it is, you know, step by step, slowly diversifying, still pretty much dominated by Western and Eastern Europe, but we are seeing that broaden out. But I personally have never felt the diversity in the fan base quite the way I feel it in the US Open. Although I will say that's probably been complicated in recent years by how incredibly expensive it's getting to go to the tournament. But even so, you really see, I mean, the canonical examples to me are just the qualifying rounds. I think of the Brazilian player, Joao Fonseca, who at that time was still a rising star and just a teenager. And you would feel like you're in Rio, just if you were sitting in the stands for that match. Just people really do show up. And it's an incredible energy. It's very hard to replicate that anywhere else in the world because you don't have so many different populations coming together the way you do in Queens.
0: What was your entry into tennis? Did you play, or have you just been following it as a writer?
1: I played at just, you know, kind of a high school level, and I still play on and off, though it's a pain to get a court in New York City. but I think the thing that really brought me in from a writing perspective was just, it's a great way to write about people. It's an individual sport, and you get to see a player's style of play, but also their kind of temperament and how they carry themselves and like the interplay between those things. And they're really just out there on the court alone. It's a very emotionally kind of bare performance compared to a lot of other sports. And I've always enjoyed profile writing. It's one of the things I really enjoyed about working on my book, was kind of following the rise of these two different types of people, basically. And I think one of the other things is just incredibly visually pleasing sport to watch, especially if you have a chance to watch it on clay or on grass. It's got a nice geometry to it, and every player has their own style of movement. So there's a lot to chew on for a writer. I think I've really enjoyed it so far.
0: What's one storyline on either the men's or women's side that you're really following that we might not have ever thought about this year?
1: I think on the women's side, it's a pretty interesting era where we're seeing these three very dominant players in this generation, Aryna Sabalenka, Elena Rybakina, and Iga Swiatek, each of them have their own kind of different way of approaching tennis, a different style, but they've been pretty dominant over the last few seasons, and especially at the Grand Slams. But I think this tournament in particular is looking pretty open, because Sabalenka has had a pretty disappointing season by her standards. Rybakina's potentially worrisome leg injury that she suffered in Cincinnati last week. And Iga Swiatek is still coming back. She's on a bit of a rebound, I would say. She did win in Canada 2 weeks ago, but it hasn't been business as usual for her. So I think it's a big opening for another player to come in and scoop up this US Open. And I would definitely throw Coco Gauff in there as one of the contenders. She's been kind of right one tier down from those players. And she remains, you know, the darling of American fandom, tennis fandom, for sure. She's always got the crowd behind her anytime she's playing here.
0: Really, she's worked on her serve a lot, right? I mean, hasn't she really improved her serve to a point where she has a much better shot this year?
1: Yeah, she's a fascinating player to watch, because she does have these technical flaws, which, you know, I think sometimes we can overstate them, because she has won two slams and has been at the top of the game for so long. But she does struggle with her serve and her forehand, which we typically think of as like the two most fun foundational shots in the game. But the fact is, she does everything else on a tennis court at such an elite level that she can get by. So it really comes down to whether she can execute on these two problem shots. And they kind of determine her fate at a lot of these tournaments. So things are really clicking right now. She was doing really well in Cincinnati on her way to the title. And I really would almost look at her as one of the favorites for the US Open, which she, of course, won 3 years ago, too.
0: Well, before we move on to our interview about pickleball, I'll just ask you, do you play? Do you have any views on that sport that is on the rise in the US?
1: Yeah, it's a great question. I have received a couple invites to play pickleball, but something always comes up.
0: We all have.
1: But I,
0: same way. Yeah. I always, and I don't know if that's, I might make sure that something comes up. Because I don't love it yet myself, but
1: I think I'm struggling to wrap my head around it completely. I do play tennis, and I hope that tennis can continue to live healthy. You know, there's a bit of a turf war between these sports in a lot of places, in terms of just some of the tennis courts are getting repainted as pickleball courts. But on the flip side of that, I do think pickleball is helping so many people stay active, especially older people who wouldn't necessarily be, you know, getting up and moving like that. So I would consider myself perhaps not pro pickleball, but anti pickleball, where I think some of the tennis purists get a little bit too, a little too condescending towards the pickleballers. Whereas, like, maybe it's not for me, but I'm glad people are out there doing it.
0: Yeah. Well, pickleballer and author Claire Frank is about to try and win both of us over into the pro pickleball category. Giddy Nathan is a co-founder of Defector Media, also a staff writer there, helping us set up the U.S. Open Grand Slam tennis tournament, which is getting going in New York City. Giddy, thank you so much. Really nice talking to you.
1: Yeah, it's my pleasure.
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0: If you live in the United States, you've probably heard this sound. Pickleball, and you might only know it as the sport older people do, you know, to stay active. It's low impact, highly social, and pretty easy to learn. But it is not just your grandmother's game anymore.
7: The fastest growing sport in the U.S., with nearly 5 million players picking up a paddle last year.
0: Since COVID, pickleball has taken the United States by storm. It's one of the fastest growing sports in the country with nearly 500%. Yes, you heard that right. 500% more people playing this game now compared to 5 years ago. Now, don't be fooled. The rules can get a little complicated. And this is coming from someone who has actually played it a few times. Pickleball basically combines the sounds of tennis, the look of ping pong, and some of the rules of badminton to create a pretty addictive and yet really competitive game. What started off as a sport for older people who wanted to stay active has turned into a bona fide phenomenon.
4: Some of it is the easy on-ramp. Some of it is you get to feel like a jock again in life, you know, because it is easy and it's fun. And you can always, like, pickleball will meet you where you're at.
0: Claire Frank was a firefighter for more than 30 years who, after retirement, became an author and pickleball expert. In her latest book, Just One More Game, A Pickleball Quest, she goes all into the world of pickleball. After facing a health scare that made her question if she'd ever play the sport again, Claire decided to find out everything there was to know about the sport. How does it get its name? What is the kitchen? And why can't 24 million Americans get enough of this? Often on the show, we talk to elite athletes who can do the impossible. But today, it's about people like you and me, and like Claire, who just wanted one more chance to play. I will admit to you all now, I was very slow to get onto the pickleball train, and I'm still not completely there yet. I'm a little worried because I have a very close friend who has been trying desperately to get me into pickleball for like 3 years now. I usually say no. He finally got me out there. I loved it. I was sweating more than I remembered in any sport recently. I didn't understand any of it. I didn't understand the kitchen. And he thought that he had me hooked, but I haven't gone back yet. And now he's going to hear our interview and he's going to say like, you did an interview about pickleball. Like, you're mine now.
4: Well, you're joining the cult slowly, you know, which is, so you know what you're getting into.
0: It's a slow burn.
4: It's a slow burn.
0: Take me to the stage in your career and life when you sort of stumbled upon pickleball.
4: So I was retired as a firefighter and I'd...
0: After 30 years, right? 30 plus?
4: After 30 years, and I retired as a chief and... I was determined to be a writer when I retired from firefighting. It was in my, you know, I got some of my mom's, you know, desire to write, and it's in the family.
0: Well, congratulations. You have checked that box as well.
4: But so I was going to just write about anything except firefighting to just be done. Mm. Like, I gave firefighting everything and I was going to quit cold turkey, and I ended up, you know, when you sit down and you start writing, you don't always have control over what comes out. You think you might want to know. And it's maybe like with you in journalism, you think you know where a story is going to go, and it just, you got to follow it. You got to follow wherever the leads go.
0: Yeah. And thank God for that. I teach that all the time. Like, never assume
4: right?
0: that you know ahead of time. Like, do the reporting. Yeah.
4: So it was like that. And I ended up writing my first book was about firefighting. So I'm at the back end of that. I've retired and, you know, the book is in the can and waiting to work its way through the publishing process, and COVID hits. I have a couple family members that come to live with me. My sister is living with my husband and I, and then eventually we brought my mom in on hospice, and they both passed, not from COVID, but during that time period.
0: I'm so sorry. It got back to back and during COVID. That must have been horrific.
4: And I guess the hard thing about it, the relevant part of it being during COVID, was there was no like family gathering. There was no closure as we Americans deal with, you know, funerals and death. And it was just they were gone and they were ashes. And I, you know, had the containers and there wasn't a, you know, the same way to process everything, all the big feelings, right? So a friend just said, well, come play this thing called pickleball, which I thought sounded ridiculous, but probably fun. And, you know, I had no idea what it was. I thought it was a form of, you know, in baseball, when you get in a pickle between the bases, like that's kind of I thought it was some version of that, that
0: yeah.
4: older people somehow could play at the community center. So that's where I was. And I wandered onto the court, not expecting what happened, you know.
0: And what did happen that first time?
4: Oh, well, I showed up to watch. I was drinking a cup of coffee, brought my coffee, and I wore my slides and socks, not tennis shoes. And I was going to witness this thing.
0: Mm-hmm.
4: And a player had
0: what the hell is this thing? I'm gonna check it out.
4: I'm gonna check it out while I caffeinate and try to comprehend it.
0: Right.
4: And a player left, and they needed a fourth. And so the person that talked me into going said, "Well, I know you're a firefighter. You've got a bag of stuff in your car, and something has tennis shoes in it. Go get your tennis shoes and play." And I also know that you
0: shouldn't have brought tennis shoes anywhere.
4: Right.
0: That was your mistake. Yeah. Shouldn't have made yourself so available.
4: Now I know.
0: Yeah.
4: I set myself up. You're right. You're 100% right. So, yeah. So I jumped into the game. And I think one of my favorite quotes about pickleball, and I give him full credit, is Rick Riley, the golfer and writer. He wrote an article, I think it was for the New Yorker and New York Times, called "Why I Hate Pickleball." And he said, any activity that you can pick up right after breakfast and be good at by lunch is not a sport. And that's kind of how I felt. Like, I picked up the paddle, and it, like I said, your odds of getting a good smack in are pretty good. So I felt like, yeah, this is something that I could get into. And it was like, it was post the spike in COVID, but it was still like we were trying to figure out the social distancing rules and what actually mattered. And this was far enough away that you felt like you weren't getting someone spit on you when you were playing, you know? And so that's how it started. That was first one's free, right?
0: Okay, so for those of you who have never played pickleball, I'm going to try and explain the rules as simply as possible because it can get complicated fast. It's pretty similar to your average racket sport like tennis, except the paddle is smaller and the ball is bigger. It can be played individually or in teams of two, and the goal is to be the first to 11 points, but it's made harder with the fact that you can only serve underhand, the paddle can't go above your wrist, and the ball has to land diagonally from you. Once you've served the ball, there's what's called a two-bounce rule, where each team or player has to let the ball bounce once before actually hitting it. And then there's the kitchen. Yes, the kitchen, an area that extends 7 feet from the net on each side where you can't volley. So either the ball bounces and then you hit it, or you lose the point. See, it's not so bad, right? Okay, it's kind of complicated. But anyway, if you can grasp these couple rules, it should be pretty easy to play pickleball. And that's one of the main reasons Claire says it is so popular. Just about anyone can play.
7: But I guess I wonder, you know, like I'm 50 now, and I am in that moment of my life where I'm like, how athletic am I going to be able to be? What can I do for workouts, you know, and the rest of my life? And I guess what is it about pickleball over other sports? Like, is it as simple as this is a sport that you can pick up really easily at any age? Or does it go deeper than that, that it's become so popular among people sort of middle age and beyond?
4: Yeah. So the fastest growing segment of pickleball is like 25 to 34 year olds. But that's...
7: Oh, really? Wow. Yeah. Okay. So it's the fastest growing sport in America, but it's actually younger people who are the reason for that.
4: The age group that has the highest participation rate in pickleball is 55 plus. So some of it is the easy on-ramp. Some of it is you get to feel like a jock again in life, you know, because it is easy and it's fun. And you can always... Like, pickleball will meet you where you're at. If you are an intermediate player... there will be other intermediate players, and you will have great games. You know, it's finding the right level of play. If you're a beginner, you'll find beginners. If you're advanced, you'll find advanced. If you want to do competitive tournaments, that's all available to the common person. You don't have to be a pro. You don't have to be, you know, exceptional or a prodigy. You will find a spot. The only thing it's a quicker game, so your lateral movement needs to be intact. People with bad knees have probably the biggest problem, but then you just find a slower game. You know, you just find other people with bad knees to play with. They're there. Yeah.
0: From the minute she got on the court, Claire was hooked. It did not take her long to get good at the game. And the better she got, the more she wanted to play. Her competitive personality and love of teamwork from her time firefighting kind of made this the perfect outlet for her. It was the only thing on her mind until a health scare made her question if she'd ever be able to play again.
7: Take me through how the journey intensified, because you started being in tournaments and leagues. You're ending up at something called PickleCon. I mean, you leaned in.
4: I went all in, but I didn't go all in until I formalized, told myself, I was kind of experimenting with pickleball and trying
7: hesitant
4: to get
7: at first. Yeah.
4: Right. And getting a little better and going a few times a week. And I was playing with my sister and we enjoyed it together. She's a tennis head, so she was automatically better than me because that's where her sport was tennis. But then I had a lump on the back of my neck that I had to have removed. And it ended up being fine, but it was dirt. The doctor was deep digging to remove it, I had this fear, what if I can't play pickleball anymore? That was the question that came into my head. It wasn't, what if I need chemotherapy or what if this is it? Or, I had plenty of exposure. There's cancer is in my family history. Firefighting is, a lot of firefighters get exposed to stuff then, and then the big C takes them out. But the question that the fear, and this was, it was comical and scary to me that was the question that came into my head. What if I can't play pickleball? And that's when I kind of knew, oh, I guess I'm in pretty deep. And since I'm in deeper than I thought it was, let's go all in. Let's go figure it out. Let's go find out how does this sport, how is it taking over my life like this? And how is it taking over the country? And why is it's got this meteoric rise. Why? What is this a fad? Is this here to stay? So I just had all these questions and I decided I'm going to do this. This will be the next thing that I do. I'm going to do a year of saying yes to any pickleball adventure that comes my way.
7: Mm-hmm. How have you answered that question? You say it surprised yourself that when you had that scare, that was the thing that you were afraid of losing the most. So as you dove in and learned more about this and felt whatever this brings you, how have you answered that question? Why this has consumed you?
4: So it took, kind of the whole, my whole book that I wrote on pickleball to explain it. There's no one answer. It's because the dopamine release, and there's all these different channels to get that dopamine release through pickleball that doesn't apply to every other physical sport, but it does apply to pickleball. It applies to lots of other sports, but I'll go on and chase a rabbit here, but
7: yeah, chase away. I'll go with you.
4: So I was doing the CrossFit thing for a while, and the dopamine cycle for something like CrossFit is you start to get your dopamine release when the endorphins kick in at a certain, midway into your workout. But there's no getting in the car and, you're putting on your workout clothes and then getting in the car and driving to the box. None of that is joyful, right? You're like, I just got to get there. And if I just get there, I'll get the workout in and then I'll feel good, right? That's the cycle. So it's not so fun. Oh, I feel good now. Oh, thank God it's over. Not so fun. That's the loop.
7: Yeah.
4: And with pickleball, it's I get to go play pickleball. I'm putting on my pickleball clothes. I'm driving to pickleball. Every, phase of it, I'm going to have so much fun. So you're getting a much more, it's continuous release vitamins or pills. It's they just keep dumping a little dose in and it's continuous. And that's part of what, that's a chemical reason that people get addicted to pickleball. So that's one aspect of it. And then there's all these other aspects, there's the social component and there's vitamin D from the sun and there's, you know, the competition. Because you're right, I went from rec play, and part of my saying yes was to get, like, okay, I guess I got to see what the tournament scene is and, like, deal with that. It's a different level of play, and it's a different scene. You know, it's not just fun. That one actually has less dope.
0: Coming up, we'll have more from our conversation with author and pickleballer Claire Frank.
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0: Welcome back to Sports in America, and let's get right back to our conversation with author and pickleball player Claire Frank. Claire went on a year-long quest to say yes to anything and everything related to pickleball. Think conventions, summer camps, tournaments. It also meant she was determined to figure out how pickleball even started in the first place. And so she'd go to the source directly, Bainbridge Island, just about 10 miles west of Seattle.
7: Well, what I love in your book that you take on some of the absurdities and quirks of this sport head on. I mean, some of the words. I mean, can we just start with pickleball? Like, where did that name come from?
4: So there's a controversy over where it came from.
7: Mm-hmm.
4: The founders, it was a couple that lived in Bainbridge Island that had some bored kids in their summer house. And they just put together all these mishmash, like they found some ping pong paddles and a wiffle ball, and they lowered the net on their badminton court. And so it was, you know, this just made up game. The controversy is the husband said that they named the sport after their dog Pickles. They had this dog named Pickles, and so they just called it pickleball. The wife, who had some connection to rowing, said it was named after a pickle crew, which is a boat of rowers who didn't get picked to crew on the A boat or the eight boat.
7: This is my favorite part of the story, that the actual inventors can't agree on why it was named that. This is fantastic.
4: And nobody knows, like throughout the whole book, every place I went, you know, a year-long quest to figure out all this stuff. Why do they call it the kitchen? And I went to Bainbridge Island, because if anyone knew why they called it the kitchen, it would be a person at Bainbridge Island. And nobody knew. There's no answer.
7: I should back up. For people who have not ever played pickleball, what is the kitchen? Just to explain to them.
4: So the kitchen is actually, the official name for it is called the non-volley zone. You can go in the kitchen.
7: Oh, I didn't realize there's an official. Okay, so the official name is not kitchen. That's just a nickname.
4: No, that's just a nickname. It's a non-volley zone, and it's
7: got it.
4: On either side of the net, it's a 7 foot deep. So there's the net in the middle, and then it's 7 feet deep. You can't hit the ball on a volley without it bouncing if your foot is in the kitchen. You know, you can be in the airspace, but your foot can't be over the line.
7: That's very annoying, because I hate the kitchen. Like, my one time playing pickleball, I violated the kitchen space, like, almost every time. It would be good to know why it's named that, which is really... Do you have any theories?
4: So, one theory is that there's some relation to... There's a shuffleboard, I think, thing. There's a biscuit in mm-hmm. a kitchen. I've never played shuffleboard, so I don't know. But that's one theory. I've asked people, they're like, well, it's about the same size as every kitchen I've had, which I don't think is the true origin of it. I think it was probably just one of the kids playing made a joke and it stuck, but nobody remembers that. So
7: I always assumed it was like, it's too hot in the kitchen, don't come in. So it was like a space that you can't come in. It's too hot in there. You're not allowed to go in there.
4: That's not bad. I like it.
7: Claire constantly saying yes to pickleball meant it kind of started to lose the fun it was initially intended to create. So she used her experience as a firefighter to help remind her what this is all for. I do want to ask you about one of your rituals, and this takes us a little bit back to firefighting. This was an aspect of firefighting, the accountability tags, which are like dog tags in the military, that I never knew anything about. Can you explain that for us?
4: Yeah. So the accountability tags, they're like dog tags, and you have two of them that you wear around your neck. And if you go, they're most commonly used in structure fire. So if you go inside the structure fire, one tag stays out on a board with an officer making, you know, sure how many people are in or out of the building. And then one tag stays attached to you. So it's an accountability system. Like, we know who's in there. And when you come back out, you collect your tag from the board. So, and then you're whole with your two tags. And so it's just a way to make sure that nobody gets lost in the darkness of a burning structure. So there's a tendency when we all fall into this, like we're part of this pickleball community. And I was noticing, like, people are getting really upset if you call it an in ball out, or, you know, somebody's serve doesn't meet the, you know, it's not underhanded enough. And people are getting, like, legitimately mad. And I'm like looking out at Lake Tahoe, literally, like I'm playing on a court where I can see Lake Tahoe. I can see an eagle's nest in like a Jeffrey Pine in the foreground. And it's a Tuesday and people are just pissed. They're right. They're turning red. They're mad.
7: Competitive. Yeah.
4: Over this, like, what, how do we keep ourselves in check? Right. How do we remind ourselves what a privilege to have this view, what a privilege to have people to be playing on a Tuesday. You know, it's like some gratitude is in order, not ire, not anger. And so because I'm a very competitive person, I didn't want that person to be me. And sometimes it was me. So I had to do something to put myself in check. So I started wearing my accountability tags. And if I found myself getting upset, I just touched the tags. Like, you can feel your embossed name on it. And because the tags had the history they had, and, you know, that would just calm me down. Like, okay, it would give me the correct perspective on my place in that moment in life. And so I just started wearing them. And now I'm at a point where I don't wear them during rec play, but I wear them during tournaments now. Because it's still that, like, there's no reason to be anxious or nervous or mad, or, you know, it's a plastic medal problem, you know, that's at stake here, you know, maybe a t-shirt. So.
7: Well, and I feel like, you know, that the different characters and friends who you've met along the way in your pickleball journey, it was so touching. Like, you asked them what pickleball means to them in their lives. And I feel like a lot of them are a version of that, like that it's a way to continue appreciating life and living and the privilege of that, you know, particularly for people who have been through, you know, loss, like divorce and loss of loved ones and health struggles.
4: Yeah. My, I know exactly which conversation you're referring to. But I had this conversation everywhere I went. But this particular one you're referring to happened in a small town in Mexico, Los Burles, Mexico, which is in Baja, and along the Sea of Cortez, the eastern cape of the Sea of Cortez. And we were at a taco place, eating in an open air palapa after playing pickleball, and we just kind of went into this conversation, like, why did you start playing pickleball? What does it mean to you? And it was everything from, you know, my friend Jerome, who was going through a divorce at the time. And this guy's 70 years old and he's getting divorced. And it means, you know, it's like, it's a different time of life to go through splitting up someone he'd been with for a while. And pickleball was his, like, way of saying, you know, I can come to the courts every day and try to be good and try to be better at this sport every day. And that gives me something to do rather than, you know, wallow, you know, in a circumstance that I have no control over. And my friend Carrie, who's my doubles partner, she was like, it helped her get over, and not get over because you don't get over, get through the death of her brother. And so, like, there's all these really deep reasons. And it's such a silly word, and it's such a silly mishmash made up game. But because it addresses, it allows us to heal ourselves in a way and fill our time in a way that the sport is very silly and also has some real poignancy to it at the same time.
7: Yeah, that concept was really striking to me. I mean, as you know, the further we go on in life, the more things feel like they might be unraveling. And this is a way to actually do the opposite. I mean, to get better and see something improve as life goes on, which is incredibly important.
4: Yeah. Yeah, you said it well.
7: Well, it's coming from you. It's and your story. But it does remind me of the word recess, like that, you know, why should we just have recess as kids? Like, adults need recess too. And it that was a really important message that you're sending as well.
4: Yeah, I liked that. Was kind of a rabbit that I chased when I was doing some research. And I discovered there's this whole field called play science. There's an institute for play science, and they are researching human brains and animal brains and determining what, you know, we all have different motherboards and different need levels for play. My husband does not have a high need for play, which is why he's not attracted to pickleball. And I have a high need for play. You know, satisfying that becomes really important. And what we did, we ruined it. Like, we have recess as kids, and then we changed it. We called it workouts. You know, like, and then we're like,
7: yeah.
4: That's a crappy totally right. word. That doesn't feel good.
7: Yeah.
4: And so, yeah, so pickleball is kind of reversing that, you know? It's like, no, we don't play pickleball. In fact, but I do. I tell my husband, I'm like, we went through a whole phase where I knew I was playing a lot more. And so instead of saying I'm going to go play pickleball, I say I'm going to work out, just to kind of make him think I was doing something that wasn't as fun. But he saw right through it.
7: How good are you going to get? What's next in your pickleball game?
4: Oh, gosh. Oh, David, I don't know. Like, part of me wants to just, like, settle in where I am, but part of me knows that's not who I am. So I think I'm, like, solid into the what's called the 4.0 range. So I need to keep that status, and it's harder to keep that status. I think I'm actually rated on one of the systems as, like, a 3.99 something, and on another system, I'm a 4.0 something. But it gets harder to maintain that, because then you have to engage in competitive play, and people are getting better all the time, you know. So I don't know that I want to keep chasing a number, but my next, I'm really getting into the singles. I want to play some tournament singles.
7: Nice.
4: So that's like my next step, and then we'll see if I can just settle in and calm down a little bit. I don't know.
7: Why calm down if it brings joy to your life? Why do that? I guess I just, like, sort of to come full circle, like, what do you think your journey into pickleball tells us about the role that sports play in our lives?
4: Pickleball in some ways feels like self-care. You're doing something that's so good for you on a social level, on a emotional level, on a physical level. And saying that, allowing yourself to do this, at least in my phase of my life, to accept that fun is okay and not have that guilt, you know, that's like, well, I should be doing something. I should be doing something for my family. I should be doing something for my kids or my parents. Or you can use this whether it's pickleball or any other sport, you can use it to just, it's okay to take care of yourself and enjoy the activity that you are drawn to.
7: I love that. Well, Claire, you're an absolute pleasure to talk to, and I think you're really helping out my friend and convincing me to play pickleball. I kind of want to get out there now.
4: All right.
7: So, I'm going to blame you when I get the addiction.
4: Okay, you can blame me, and I'll be your sponsor.
2: That was Claire Frank. She is an author and pickleballer and former firefighter. Her latest book is Just One More Game, A Pickleball Quest. Next time on Sports in America, there was a time when Mary Kane seemed like one of the fastest runners in the country. At just 16 years old, she was recruited by Nike to race professionally.
11: Nike, which is a multi-billion dollar company, is encouraging me. It was like a complete dream come true.
2: But then Mary's racing times started to slow. Soon she quit running altogether. What happened to the girl who was supposed to outrun everyone?
11: I didn't believe that my relationship with Alberto was abusive until probably like 6 to 8 weeks before the New York Times piece came out. And that really like forced me to sit down and be like, what else was a lie? What else was bad?
2: During her time at Nike, Mary says she experienced abuse at the hands of her coaches that decimated her mental and physical health. Mary Kane's story is coming up next time on Sports in America.
7: This is Sports in America. I'm your host, David Green. Our executive producers are Joan Isabella and Tom Gressler. Our senior producer is Michael Olcott. Our producer is Michaela Winberg. And our associate producer is Bibiana Correa. Our engineer is Mike Villers. Our theme music is composed by Emma Munger. Our talent booker is Britt Kahn. 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
18: Live from NPR News in Washington, I'm Louise Schiavone. Rescue efforts continue in Nepal, where the death toll from a catastrophic flood stands at more than 600, with nearly 3,000 people still missing. Californians Anjana Raja and her husband were on a bus at the China-Nepal border when the rushing water, ice, mud, and debris wiped out entire villages. She says there was no time to think, and she grabbed her husband and ran.
19: It just came like a roar. It sucked a bunch of buses, SUVs, people, the base camp, everything.
18: She says she told her husband at that moment,
19: I just said, leave the bus right away or we're going to die.
18: Relief efforts are underway as helicopters ferry survivors from the region hit by disaster 4 days ago. Other airborne relief carries boxes and bags of aid, including clothes, instant noodles, crackers, and rice. The State Department is taking steps to send some diplomats back to the posts in the Middle East. But the U.S. is still encouraging Americans to avoid travel to countries that have been hit by Iranian fire in that war. NPR's Michelle Kellerman has the latest.
20: In the early days of the war, as Iran struck U.S. interests across the Persian Gulf region, the U.S. evacuated diplomats and their families, leaving only enough staff for emergency services for Americans. Under ordered and authorized departures, as they're known, diplomats receive housing allowances to stay in the U.S. to work remotely. But that's only supposed to last 180 days. Now the department is sending some diplomats back. In Qatar, family members may join the U.S. government employees. In Kuwait and Bahrain, only family members 18 years and older can go. The U.S. is still discouraging American citizens from traveling to these countries amid uncertainty over the war. Michelle Kellerman, NPR News, the State Department.
18: In the Middle East, local health officials say Israeli strikes and fire in Gaza have killed three Palestinians and wounded others. Israel's military charged that a Hamas commander was hiding in a hospital there. Stocks dipped on Friday, but as NPR's Scott Horsley reports, all the major market indexes still ended up.
21: A report from the Commerce Department this week showed consumer prices are still climbing faster than most people would like. Prices were up 3.7% for the 12 months ending in July. The Commerce Department's inflation yardstick is the one most closely watched by the Federal Reserve. Fed Chairman Kevin Warsh told a gathering in Jackson Hole, Wyoming on Friday that curbing inflation should be the central bank's main focus for now. He says the job market appears stable and consumer spending is still resilient. Warsh did not offer a forecast of where he thinks interest rates are headed, but odds of a September rate increase rose after his speech. For the week, the Dow and the S&P 500 index both rose 0.5%, while the tech-heavy NASDAQ jumped 0.8%. Scott Horsley, NPR News, Washington.
18: This is NPR. We've heard from plenty of adults about Meta's landmark child safety agreement. Users under age 18 cannot be on Facebook or Instagram more than 2 hours a day. Notifications will be muted during school hours, and Meta will step up its age verification process. But what are kids saying about the prospect of new rules? NPR's Ava Berger spoke to some young people to get their take.
22: Today's teenagers are savvy technology users, and they know it. Meta says they're investing in stronger technology to make sure kids are following the age and use restrictions. But NPR spoke to teens who said their age group will just find a way around any new restrictions, because they always have. 13-year-old Sonali Sadaya lives in Washington State. She said there are plenty of workarounds, like changing time zones to avoid screen time limitations.
23: We're the people that are on, like, know how to use technology the most, so they're really, really simple ways to get around this kind of stuff.
22: After all, kids can always go to another app. They have plenty to choose from. Ava Berger, NPR News.
18: In Nashville tonight, Jolene. The Grand Ole Opry will honor Dolly Parton and her vast impact on country music with a special tribute celebrating her life and times. Parton died at age 80 after a brief battle with cancer. Some ticket sale proceeds will go to Parton's Imagination Library. The project has provided hundreds of millions of free books to children. The show will be live streamed. I'm Louise Schiavone, NPR News, Washington.
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24: A few weeks ago, reporter Alex Mayassi and I headed to

0: There's dinner.
1: The geese?
0: Yeah, well, that's dark meat, man.
2: This is Gilbert Jacob. Everyone calls him Chief Gibby. He used to be one of the leaders of the Squamish Nation, a nation of around 5,000 indigenous people living in the Pacific Northwest. We met him in this charming little neighborhood full of single family homes. There was a big open park nearby.
3: Now, the land that we were standing on used to be a Squamish village. It was called Sinak. Chief Gibby's ancestors once lived here back in the 1800s.
0: This was one of the most bountiful areas in all of the coast. We had elk, we had moose, you know, we had killer whales, we had seals, sea lions, you know, we had catch lots of different fish out here. You
4: know? And then what happened?
0: Then the white people came.
2: Government officials from British Columbia in 1913 came and took the land. They forced the Squamish to leave and destroyed the village.
0: They didn't even give them time to go and take their belongings. They put our people on a barge. And when they were going out there, they turned around and they'd set this whole place ablaze. They burned everything, all our people's belongings.
5: The whole village.
0: They didn't want us to come back.
3: Because the land that Sinak was sitting on, it was right next to a fast-growing seaport. A seaport that would eventually become a major city, Vancouver.
2: Over the decades, the land where Chief Gibby's great-grandparents used to hunt and fish was turned into streets, houses and apartments, government buildings, a park, a wharf, a marina.
3: But the Squamish kept fighting for Sinak. In 1977, the Squamish Nation sued the Canadian government. The legal battle took decades, and in 2003, they were able to get some of this land back, about 10 and a half acres.
0: I was ecstatic, you know. This place, we never doubted it, belonged to our people.
2: The location of those 10 and a half acres was incredible. We were standing right next to it. It's so close to downtown Vancouver. This was the biggest economic opportunity in the history of the Squamish Nation.
0: When we got it back, I brought my whole team together. I said, we got a plan.
2: The land they got back was a prime piece of real estate in one of the most expensive cities in the world. And now they had to decide, what were they going to do with it? Hello and welcome to Planet Money. I'm Alex Mayasi.
3: And I'm Jeff Guo. In most cities in North America, regulations put limits on how high or how quickly you can build. But Sinak is the sovereign territory of the Squamish Nation. They are not bound by these regulations. They can build in a way that almost no one else can.
2: Today on the show, we follow the Squamish Nation as they live a kind of economic experiment. What would you build on a piece of land when all the normal rules go out the window?
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2: Chief Gibby and the Squamish Nation had this once-in-a-generation opportunity. In 2003, they'd gotten back those 10 and a half acres of undeveloped land, about the size of a large football stadium, in the middle of Vancouver.
3: And right away, Chief Gibby knew what he wanted.
0: I sat down with the whole consulting team. I said, this is our first opportunity, my people's first opportunity to get into development. This has to be a signature project.
2: And Chief Gibby wanted their signature project to make money. After decades of being displaced, generations of Squamish had struggled. Growing up in the 1950s, when Chief Gibby was a young kid, he didn't have plumbing, didn't have running water. And since then, it had been hard for many Squamish people to catch up economically.
3: So Chief Gibby's dream was to turn these 10 and a half acres into a dependable money-making machine.
0: Thought, I want to do an ATM. That's what I call these. Plug the card in every end of the month, the money comes out. Pay the bills, you know.
2: In the U.S., some native tribes might choose to build casinos. But in this case, Chief Gibby and his team were looking at a piece of land in the middle of a major city. They realized the best use of land was rental apartments.
0: A lot of young people like you guys, you know, they can't afford to buy anything around here. Too expensive. So my view is always, let's house them.
3: So, as Chief Gibby remembers it, this is the plan the team came up with. They would build a few mid-rise apartment buildings. They'd be like a dozen stories tall, with a total of maybe

0: 1,500 units. So a fairly typical, modest-sized development.
1: And then Chief Gibby and his team had to sell the idea to the entire Squamish Nation. They shared the proposal in bulletins and newsletters, and people debated the merits and drawbacks at family and community meetings.
0: Wilson Williams remembers those conversations. He was in his early 20s at the time.
2: Wilson Williams is my English name. Swelton's my ancestral name I carry on behalf of my father's side of my Squamish Nation ancestry.
1: Wilson's great-grandfather lived in Sanok in the early 1900s. He was one of the people driven off the land. And at the time, when they were discussing Chief Gibby's plan, Wilson found himself thinking a lot about this one phrase, this saying that he'd often heard a Squamish elder repeat, about their responsibility to future generations.
2: We got to start planning seven generations ahead.
3: Plan for seven generations. What did that mean to you when you heard it?
2: I had to go ask my mom, honestly.
0: So this is the idea that you should be stewards of the land so that it can keep providing for your children and your children's children and, you know, your children's children's children. It's a kind of popular idea in a lot of indigenous cultures.
1: Wilson says he learned about it as a Squamish teaching to ensure the health and wealth of the next generations.
2: We got to be prepared for the unborn children that are coming and make sure their survival and that they don't have to deal with what we've had to.
0: This idea about providing for the future made Wilson think twice about Chief Gibby's proposal.
2: I was like, okay, this is it. How is it going to give us generations of wealth? And that wasn't justified enough to me, even as a young person.
1: To Wilson, Chief Gibby's plan had two problems. First, these buildings just felt like your standard generic apartment complex. They didn't really feel Squamish.
2: Sanok was the place of beauty. And that beauty wasn't presented in this proposal.
0: And the second problem was that the whole plan also seemed kind of small. Like, a few mid-rise buildings weren't going to bring in the kind of profit that would change the future of the Squamish Nation.
1: And as a self-governing nation, they were in this unique position to build kind of anything they wanted on this land, which is extremely unusual.
0: Yeah, in Vancouver, like in most cities in North America, there are zoning laws that limit what you're allowed to build on any given piece of land. At the time, more than half the land in Vancouver was restricted to single-family homes. There were also laws regulating lot sizes and requiring a minimum number of parking spaces, all of which make it hard to build dense neighborhoods.
1: But the Squamish Nation don't have to follow those laws. Vancouver's zoning laws do not apply on Squamish land.
2: So, according to the government, when you're on reserve, you're not obliged to follow all the same regulations. So we can do different things, build higher, build differently, not abiding by the same bylaws and stuff.
0: Wilson felt that putting mid-rise apartments on this land would be squandering a huge opportunity. And he was not alone. In the end, those initial plans never moved forward.
1: So for many years, the land sits there, vacant. Eventually, Chief Gibby retires. And in 2013, Wilson Williams gets elected to the Squamish Council.
2: When I got on council 12 years ago, my late father-in-law, Byron Joseph, he said, oh, we need to get you some silver. And I was like, oh, okay. Like just thinking that.
3: Dress
2: oh,
3: for you, the role.
2: Yeah, that's what I thought he meant. That's what I thought he meant, but it wasn't. He's like, no, part of our teachings, when you wear silver, it deflects bad energy away from you.
1: So Wilson got some silver jewelry and stepped into his role as one of the leaders of the Squamish Nation. He was part of a new generation trying to come up with a plan for this 10 and a half acres.
0: By then, Vancouver had become one of the most expensive cities in the world. Rents had gone bonkers. And that's because Vancouver is surrounded by water. So to build more housing, the city had to build up. But they couldn't build up because of all the zoning laws.
1: And this is not just a Vancouver problem. Economists almost universally agree that restrictive zoning laws are one of the main reasons rents are so high in cities like New York, Los Angeles, and San Francisco.
0: In Vancouver, those laws were contributing to a housing crisis.
3: Was the housing crisis and really high rents in Vancouver an opportunity in a way for the Squamish Nation?
2: Yeah, it was. A true opportunity.
0: Wilson and the council worked with a developer on a new plan. Instead of a few mid-rise apartment buildings, they would build skyscrapers. 11 of them. The tallest would be about 60 stories. This would be a mega project that would add around 6,000 new apartments to the city. Most of them would be available to anyone in the public. They'd be luxury units with market-rate rents. But there would also be some subsidized apartments for members of the Squamish Nation.
1: This new plan would make Sanok one of the densest uses of land in Vancouver. It would also include shops, restaurants, and parks, and there'd be artwork and design by Squamish artists. So the Squamish Nation put it to a vote. In 2019, they set up two polling stations, one in the city of Vancouver and one just outside, like an hour away. And when the ballots were counted,
4: the Squamish Nation is very happy to announce that the Squamish people have given us a resounding mandate to move forward on the Sanok development.
2: So really, the evolution from that first proposal to now, that was music to the ears of our people.
1: The announcement was big news in Vancouver. The Squamish were about to permanently make over the city skyline.
0: And that is when the nasty letters started coming in.
1: The Squamish Nation had decided 6 years ago to build huge towers on their 10 and a half acres of land near downtown Vancouver.
5: Oh, the closest I've ever been to a forklift.
0: Last month, we went to visit the construction site.
6: Hi there.
7: How are you doing?
6: I'm Alex.
7: Alex? Jacob.
6: Very nice to meet you, Jacob.
7: Come on in.
6: Thank you.
5: Do we need hard hats for this?
1: Jacob Lewis III has helped oversee the Sanok development for years. Three of the 11 towers are almost done.
8: So this is Tower 3?
1: I'd been reading about Sanok for years, but seeing these towers in person, they're sleek and modern. Huge floor-to-ceiling windows made of tinted glass, story after story. Standing just feet away and craning my neck to see the top, the towers felt massive.
6: The word tower feels appropriate when we're at the base of it, where they are. They are towering over us. Right. It's an impressive thing to be standing here.
8: It's got that mountain topology designed into it, so you know, you feel like you're at the base of a mountain, right?
1: Yeah, the towers do evoke mountains, with a wide base, and they're a bit narrower at the top.
0: They also have these orange accents. They've got orange balconies and giant orange panels of metalwork that kind of look like wishbones. Jacob says this shape is called a trigon. You see it in all kinds of Squamish artwork.
8: This represents us. We've experienced so many years of erasure. It's very important for us to, for people to understand, you know, whose land and territory they're visiting.
1: To really understand this project they're building, Jacob took us up to the very top floor of the tallest tower so far.
9: Hi.
5: What floor are we going to?
9: 38. Yeah.
0: The doors open to an active construction site. We walk past bare concrete pillars, exposed pipes, wires dangling from the ceiling.
1: We walk up one more flight of stairs and...
6: this is the roof. And it is spectacular. Oh, there's the bay.
1: Straight ahead are the blue waters of English Bay. To our right, just across a narrow inlet, is downtown Vancouver, with all those skyscrapers. But here, around the towers themselves, it's all parks and a leafy neighborhood with cute houses.
5: What's that?
8: This is this little section here. That's the NIMBY area.
1: From 38 stories up, it was easy to see the collision of the free market and the city's zoning laws.
0: Jacob was pointing out a charming little neighborhood right next to the towers. It's called Kitts Point. And when the Squamish first announced their plans to cram 11 huge towers onto this land, some of those neighbors were not happy. They were like, not in my backyard, you know, NIMBY.
8: There's some definite resistance, and, you know, it was made loud and clear. And I think they had put signs in their yards, and then there's online social media activity. Like, it's not what their view of their neighborhood should look like.
1: Some people in Kitts Point had real rational concerns. They worried that the towers would bring lots of traffic, that the parks would be overrun. And some said that the high-rises would disrupt the migratory birds.
0: This is why, even when cities know that zoning is making it harder to build housing, they still have all of these very restrictive zoning laws. Because zoning laws give people a say in what happens in their own neighborhoods, which sounds really great in theory. But in practice, most people generally don't want big, new, disruptive construction projects in their own neighborhood. And so they complain about it to planning boards and city politicians. They complain very loudly.
1: And meanwhile, the people who'd potentially benefit from high-rises like Sanok, they probably don't live in that neighborhood yet. They might not even live in Vancouver yet. So they're not around to vote for pro-housing politicians or advocate for the project.
0: This all leads to a classic problem in politics, one that a lot of economists have studied, where a project that might benefit lots of people gets stalled because it would hurt a small minority of extremely vocal, extremely motivated people. There's an asymmetry here. Economists call it the problem of concentrated costs versus diffuse benefits.
1: Jacob says in the early stages of the Sanok project, they heard a lot from this very vocal minority. But some of the complaints, he says, seemed to have this other undercurrent. It seemed like people were calling the Squamish greedy. Some even questioned why Indigenous people were trying to build tall, modern high-rises at all. A former city councilor told a reporter that there was a, quote, big gap between these big concrete high-rises and, quote, an Indigenous way of building.
8: A lot of people look at us as, you know, we're an Indigenous developer, so they're expecting longhouses and they're expecting, you know what I mean? Like things like we used to live in. No, like we're creating something new, right?
0: Jacob says these critiques were kind of offensive.
8: I mean, it's frustrating. I know what it is and I call it out what it is. It's, you know, there's levels, just levels of racism.
1: Normally, developers have to be very careful about not offending the neighbors, even if the neighbors are saying kind of offensive things. But in this case, Jacob and the Squamish Nation could more or less ignore the critics because this was their land. The Squamish got to make their own zoning laws. But they did listen to the criticism. They agreed to fund upgrades to help with traffic, like maybe a new transit hub for buses or adding bike lanes to the area.
0: And as this project moved forward, the Squamish eventually started to find allies. Like when they approached the city of Vancouver about connecting the towers to the local roads and sewage system and power grid, the city was supportive. They signed an agreement.
1: And when they were looking for funding, the Canadian government gave them a huge $1.4 billion low-interest loan. That's Canadian dollars, so about $1 billion in U.S. dollars. And this loan was a big show of support. Canada wanted to support the building of more rental housing.
0: And sure, most of these Sanok apartments are going to be expensive and high-end, but when there's a housing shortage, every additional unit helps.
1: In 2022, the Squamish started construction. They held a groundbreaking ceremony. Squamish elders were there, the mayor was there, and so was Justin Trudeau, the prime minister.
7: You had the prime minister of Canada come to the groundbreaking. What does that mean?
8: I mean, that means this project's pretty damn special, right?
1: After the ceremony, the towers started rising fast.
8: We're 3 years in, and we have three towers up. I mean, it says something, right?
7: Is that fast?
8: Yeah, I'd say it's fast.
7: Like, crazy fast?
8: I'd say crazy fast, yeah.
0: Okay, this is another thing that makes Sanok unique. It's not just the size of the towers, it's the speed at which they're getting built.
1: Because when neighbors can block projects and take real estate developers to court, that slows everything down. It creates delays and uncertainty that cost developers real money. These are hidden costs that are usually pretty hard to quantify.
0: But recently, economists at MIT and Princeton came out with a clever new working paper that tried to do just that. The economists looked at the housing market in Los Angeles, where developers can buy land that is pre-approved for new construction, where someone's already gone out and gotten all the right permits. And they found that on average, developers are willing to pay 50% more for land with all the right permits attached.
1: Basically, developers are willing to pay big money, hundreds of thousands, to avoid battles with NIMBYs. The paper estimates that in LA, the slow and messy permitting process is responsible for about a third of the construction costs of a project.
0: Over the years, more and more voters and politicians in Vancouver and in other cities have started to recognize the costs of zoning laws.
1: In fact, in 2019, Vancouver got rid of almost all single-family zoning. The city allowed duplexes, and in 2023, they allowed multiplexes.
0: There was a moment recently when Jacob realized that maybe more Vancouver residents were on his side than he thought. He was looking at this news report about the towers on his phone.
8: It was posted through like a TikTok, right?
9: Oh, okay.
8: And then you see it in the comment
9: reaction.
8: Section. You see people like, oh, you know, like saying like, oh, it's so ugly. Like it shouldn't be in this neighborhood.
1: They were the same complaints he'd heard before. But then he scrolled down and saw something new.
8: You had people jumping in now and saying, like opposing those naysayers. And they were standing up for the project. And you're starting to see people like, no, this is great. You know, the housing's being provided. The way they're doing it's being provided.
1: Yeah, now people on the internet were defending the Sanok project. They were saying YIMBY, like, yes, in my backyard.
0: The first phase of the project will add about 1,400 new apartments. For context, that's about a third of the number of new rental units built in Vancouver last year. The Squamish expect that the full project, all 11 towers and 6,000 apartments, will finish by 2033.
1: When we talked to Chief Gibby, who helped lead the fight to get this land back in the first place, we were standing in a park right next to the construction site. It was afternoon, and the towers cast these long shadows.
9: What do you think the story of this village and now these towers means?
10: We're back. We're back. It's just placing our footprint back on our land again. You know? And to me, that's important.
1: These towers, they are a case study in what's possible, how big you can build and how quickly, if you don't have to follow the regular rules. And look, the Squamish are very clear about their main goal for this project. Their goal is to make money, to provide for the next seven generations. But these towers are also providing something to the rest of Vancouver. They're providing housing in the middle of a housing crisis.
0: Alex, I think it is time to put you on the spot, because this entire episode was based on one of the chapters that you wrote for the Planet Money book.
1: Yes, that's right. It was one of my favorites to work on. But there are lots of other great stories in the book that I hope people will read and enjoy. There is a story about a corporate lawyer who kind of accidentally became a referee of global business.
0: Guys, I read that chapter. It's amazing.
1: A very Jeff chapter. You can find the book at planetmoneybook.com. Enjoy it. We're so excited to share it with you.
0: This episode was produced by Sam Yellowhorse Kessler with an assist from Emma Peasley. It was edited by Jess Jang, fact-checked by Sarah Juarez, and engineered by Sina Lafredo. Alex Goldmark is Planet Money's executive producer.
1: Special thanks to Pizzabook and to Daryl Fairweather. I'm Alex Mayasi.
0: And I'm Jeff Guo. This is NPR. Thanks for listening. So, Guy Raz, you are here to tell us what's coming up next on How I Built This.
11: Yes, thank you so much, Jeff. So today we're taking questions on the advice line. This is where up-and-coming entrepreneurs call in for help with their businesses. And to help me answer their questions today, I'm joined by the co-founder and former CEO of Boxed, Che Huang. And Che shares some hard-won advice about how Boxed grew faster than he could scale it.
12: Yeah, I've literally been in your shoes before. You're at that cusp of like this thing really beginning to kind of be a thing. And the thing is, like, every single successful consumer brand has been in your stage and has had a co-man bet on them.
11: Stick around after the break for How I Built This.
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11: Hello and welcome to the Advice Line on How I Built This. I'm Guy Raz. This is the place where we help try to solve your business challenges. Each week, I'm joined by a legendary founder, a former guest on the show, who will help me try to help you. And if you're building something and you need advice, give us a call and you just might be the next guest on the show. 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Leave us a 1-minute message that tells us about your business and the issues or questions that you'd like help with. All right, let's get to it. Joining me this week is Boxed co-founder Che Wang. Che, it's so great to have you back on the show.
12: Thanks for having me back, Guy. It's going to be a great conversation.
11: So you, Che, you were first on How I Built This in 2021, but basically 2013, you launched Boxed, which was an online bulk retailer that you could get toilet paper and laundry detergent. And I think it was like 500 of the most common household items, products, foods that people would buy. I remember you talking about, you know, packing up boxes and pallets of boxes coming to your parents' garage in New Jersey. And you guys sent out tens of millions of these boxes of groceries around the country. Since then, Boxed went public in 2021, and you ran into some difficult times after the pandemic ended. And unfortunately, by 2023, you guys filed for bankruptcy, which I'm sure was extremely difficult. I mean, the story of building Boxed and the success you guys achieved was amazing, and I'm sure just what happened was so hard. I mean, I have a million questions for you, but first of all, what was it like for you just personally going through that? Because I can't imagine it was easy in any way.
12: Yeah, it's been a wild, traumatic, I would say, decade since the founding of Boxed. But if we had a time machine and we traveled back to my parents' garage and we told that person that story about what will happen in the next 10 years of our journey and my life, I would say, sign me up now. Because the people I've met, the people we've helped, the things I've learned, I just wouldn't trade it for the world.
11: So I know you presumably, you know, you took some time off, but I think you did some interesting things afterwards, did a stint with the World Economic Forum, I think. And now you are starting up a new company. Tell me about it.
12: So the company is called Pelgo, P-E-L-G-O. My co-founder in this company is a gentleman named Frank D'Souza, whom I met at the World Economic Forum. He co-founded and was a CEO of Cognizant, which is now like a Fortune 200 or 300 company, founded in the 90s. And so basically, we had this thesis that there's going to be not only job destruction in America because of AI, but also job creation. And what we found was that there's so many folks incentivized on job destruction. And if that happens, who's taking care of the folks that are actually exiting their jobs? Meaning that who's helping them prepare their resumes? Who's helping them retrain? And who's helping them find their next job in an AI-enabled world? And of course, we came upon this industry called outplacement. But what we found is outplacement is, you know, costs several thousand dollars. And unless you're a certain level of executive, you generally don't get it. And so we thought, well, why don't we create an outplacement service where it really is for everyone? It costs a fraction of what it does normally. And so that's what we do. We help folks land their next job faster in a more cost-effective way. And that's Pelgo.
11: Well, congrats. I mean, it's exciting to be, I'm sure, now back in the trenches.
12: Yeah, I love every moment of it. I feel like my stress is up 100%, but my happiness is up 500%. So
11: that's awesome.
12: It's a fair trade.
11: All right, Che, are you ready to take our first call?
12: Let's do it.
11: All right, let's bring on our first caller. Welcome to the Advice Line. You're on with Che Wang, founder of Boxed. Tell us your name, where you're calling from, and a little bit about your business.
17: My name is Alec, and I am calling from Cardiff-by-the-Sea, California. It's a small little beach town here in North County, San Diego. And I started a small skincare brand called Surfing Cow. It's just simple, natural skincare for people who live outside. Also, Guy, Che, dude, I'm so stoked to talk to you guys right now.
11: Well, we're stoked to have you on, man.
17: This is crazy.
11: So, all right, Alec, so you are, so Surfing Cow, assuming you're a surfer, right?
17: Yeah,
11: right?
17: Yeah.
11: Okay, and it's a skincare brand, so like moisturizer. Tell me what you sell.
17: Yeah, okay, so first product was the Sun Balm. So mineral sun protection, and then I launched a second product in August, which is a moisturizer. Very, very simple.
11: All right. I know. So surfing makes sense because you're a surfer, right? You live in near San Diego. What's the cow part?
17: Yeah, it's a great question. So tallow, beef tallow, which is a really, really great ingredient historically for many years for skin, is one of the main ingredients in both products.
11: Okay, so the beef tallow, like basically, how do you turn beef tallow into, I guess it's soft, right? Yeah.
17: So it's just, it's a fat, a beef fat suet, and then you render it down, you can deodorize it.
11: Huh.
17: It's so similar to our own skin barrier that it's very bioavailable for your skin to absorb.
11: Wow. Okay. So this is really interesting because this is it's certainly unusual, right? It's skin stuff and sunscreen made with beef tallow, which we're living in a beef tallow moment, as you know, right? We're at a beef tallow. Everybody's talking about a beef tallow this and frying and beef tallow. And tell me so you launched this. When did you launch this?
17: Yeah. So I started in January and I was just like, I'm going to document every step. And then in April, I launched.
11: Is it last year of 2025?
17: Correct. Yeah.
11: Cool. All right. Well, tell me a little bit about how the business is doing right now. You are making it yourself or you have an outside manufacturer?
17: Last year, it was just shy of 74,000. And then this year, we're projected to do like 220, 250. So pretty cool. But I'm still in my house. So I'm like, I guess I can just keep going.
11: I'm looking at your website and you've got the you break down how much it costs you to make each unit. So, which is amazing. Obviously you sell it for more than what it costs because you got to make a profit. And all social media marketing or social media ads, is that how you're doing it? How you're reaching people?
17: Yeah.
18: Wow.
11: Awesome. Okay. Before we dive in further, tell us what your question is for us.
17: My question is, I want you guys to close your eyes here for a second.
11: Okay.
17: All right. Really, if you were in my shoes, obviously I've started this business. I'm a solopreneur, if you will. And there's a lot of people saying, maybe do this, do this, do this. It's a growing skincare brand. I'm still doing everything at home. I'm packing the orders. I'm writing the names on the thank you cards. I'm signing them. What levers would you guys pull? What would you be focused on right now for this business to ensure that it grows healthy and I don't lose the soul that people have fallen in love with?
11: Mm. Okay, interesting. What would you do to make it grow? Okay, I have some thoughts, but Che, thoughts, questions for Alec?
18: This is really interesting, guy. I'm really glad you invited me because learning about these companies is fascinating. And Alec, I just closed my eyes and I couldn't help but feel jealousy that you're next to a beach. But man, I mean, it seems like you're starting to catch lightning in a bottle. And I'm just wondering what happens if literally 3,000 orders comes your way tomorrow.
11: Yeah, right.
18: I feel like your neighbors are going to be really angry and you're going to be usurping their kitchens.
17: All my friends make fun of me still because they'll call me. They're like, are you in Surfing Cow HQ, which is just my house, you know? And they're like, are you cooking? I call it, you know, cooking because I make everything myself.
18: So my initial reaction is like, geez, your number one job right now is to make sure this thing can scale so the wheels don't fall off in the coming months. If your orders are late, if they're substandard, that's an Alec problem. That's a Surfing Cow problem. That's not a customer problem. They don't want to know that, oh, so many other folks like this brand that I can't get it anymore or it takes 2 weeks to get it. Getting the working capital to actually potentially begin professional manufacturing of this product, that's something you're going to have to figure out and figure out pretty quickly.
11: Yeah. I think I agree. You can't make this yourself in the long term, especially if you're looking at trying to hit 200 grand in sales this year. That's just not possible. And I'm sure you're hiring some people part-time to help you, you know, fill jars and label them and ship them out, but it's just not sustainable. I mean, you've got to really find somebody who can make them for you. And what you want to focus on right now is locking down the formula. You really want to finalize your exact formulation. Because when you go and work with the co-manufacturer, you know, small changes cost money.
17: Yeah.
11: It means you need to be testing, and maybe you've already done some of this, shelf life, consistency. How does it affect, you know, heat? If you stick it on a counter and you're in a warm house, does it turn into, you know, coconut oil liquefies, right? So you want to kind of look at all of those things. And then you want to find a small to mid-size contract manufacturer. Now, you're very lucky. You are in California. There are probably half a dozen of these places in California and Utah and other states that are FDA registered, that specialize in natural products, that have worked with early stage brands like yours. Yeah. And then, you know, down the road, you want to start to look at Whole Foods, right? Because Whole Foods loves local products. But I wouldn't jump into huge orders right away. I would really start with pilot runs, working with a co-man. But that to me, and I think, you know, agreeing with Che here, that's got to be your priority.
18: Yeah, Alec, I've literally been in your shoes before. And so I'm getting PTSD because you're at that cusp of like this thing really beginning to kind of be a thing. Harkening back to my box days, we did not scale early enough from that point. And so we were still fulfilling out of my mom's house. And we had to like undrill her garage door. And there were 40-foot trucks coming down, you know, our residential street. So I think, I mean, getting someone to manufacture this. And the thing is, like every single successful consumer brand that Guy has had on the show has been in your stage and has had a co-man bet on them.
17: The manufacturing piece, I guess I've been a little apprehensive because it's like on one side of the coin, I feel like, I need to really just marry this business. And maybe that does mean taking on outside capital and going to, Guy, you had mentioned FDA regulated facilities. It could be, if I don't white label a formula, which I wouldn't, this would be like my own formula, you know, that could be upwards of $50,000 to $80,000 per SKU. It's a 9 to 12 month process. And that's not that I'm like afraid of doing it, but I guess what I'm saying is I feel like you guys are giving me the maybe validation of like, dude, this thing has legs, go for it. Cause that's sort of my, I haven't taken any money since I've done this. I've tried to just fund it all myself. And I would love to continue to do that. But I guess the question is, if it sounds like, if I can't continue to just do it myself, it's like, do I just go for it and find manufacturing? If that means taking on outside investment, just so be it.
18: I think you're going to have your own manufactured luck based upon your energy and based upon the fact that you've cooked $200,000 worth of beef tallow sun products in your own kitchen. I get the feeling you're a hustler out there and you're going to find some luck if you keep up that hard work.
17: Oh, I appreciate it. I actually don't mind it, but I agree with you guys. I need to get out of the kitchen.
11: Get out of the kitchen, man. Alec, the brand is called Surfing Cow. Thanks so much for calling in, man. Good luck.
17: Appreciate you guys.
11: Thank you. All right, we're going to take a quick break, but we'll be right back with another caller. Stay with us. I'm Guy Raz, and you're listening to The Advice Line right here on How I Built This.
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11: Welcome back to How I Built This. I'm Guy Raz. If you're just joining us, you're listening to an excerpt from the How I Built This advice line. And if you want to hear the full episode of How I Built This, you can find the show wherever you get your podcasts. All right, let's bring on our next caller. You are on with Che Wang, founder of Box. Please tell us your name, where you're calling from, and a little bit about your business.
24: Hi, Che. Hi, Guy. I'm so excited to be here. Thank you for having me. My name is Jessica Dubin, and I'm calling from Indio, California, and I'm the founder of Tail Cinch, which is an equine products brand focused on innovative and sustainable tail care and other essentials for horses.
11: Awesome. Welcome, Jessica. So Indio, not too far from like Palm Springs, Coachella area, right?
24: Yes, it's right. I'm right across the street from the music festival.
11: Oh, wow. Right? Oh, okay. So, wow. Yeah. There you go. Yeah. Tell me about Tail Cinch. What is it?
24: Yeah. So my hero product are reusable tail ties that I made for polo ponies because I'm a polo player. And when horses are galloping, they naturally swish their tails. So you want to tie them up to get them out of the way for safety reasons. And obviously to keep the flow of the game going, it can be very dangerous if a mallet gets stuck in a horse tail. So the status quo is electrical tape, which ever since I started with polo, I found to be very wasteful. A lot of people just throw it on the ground after the game. They don't pick up after themselves. And it just drove me crazy. So I thought there had to be a better way to do this that maybe was reusable and also more attractive than vinyl electrical tape. So I created these reusable tail ties.
11: And they're Velcro?
24: They're Velcro, and they have a faux leather strip on the outside for style, and then they have silicone grips on the inside so that they stay in place and don't slide down.
11: Okay, I love this because this is super niche. I mean, I mean in the best of ways, right? Polo is a game that a tiny fraction of people probably play, but probably a necessary thing for. So just to clarify, horses' tails are tied with electrical tape? Like, do they put it directly on the tail of the horse?
24: Yes.
11: God, that must be painful to remove it.
24: It can be, yes, especially on the inside where the skin is exposed. Yeah. So the top of the tail has hair and the bottom is more just skin, and it's not great. And it's interesting because even though I started this with polo and polo ponies, it turns out that a wide variety of horse owners and equine practitioners have a use case for tying up tails. And so it just grew out of there. So now I've got horse owners of all kinds using my products. So that's...
11: Okay, so, okay, this is really interesting. I have a lot of questions for you, but before we get to Che, tell me a little bit about your business. What are you guys doing in sales right now?
24: Yeah, so I do between 70,000 to 80,000 a year in revenue, and I've been in business for 4 years. You know, I pretty much hit that number every year, you know, but I'm not really growing from that. And I think that sort of brings me to my main problem right now.
11: Please. Yeah. So tell us your question.
24: Yeah. So I've seen a lot of traction with paid social and influencer outreach, but both can be expensive and difficult to scale on a limited budget. So I'm wondering, you know, do you think that getting my products on platforms where horse owners are already shopping, like Chewy or Valley Vet, is a worthy brand awareness play, not just a revenue play, even if the margins are super thin because my product price point isn't that high?
11: All right. Great, great question for Che because he knows that world very well. Che, I want to bring you in. First of all, before we answer Jessica's questions, any questions that you might have for her or thoughts?
18: My question, a clarifying question that I had was, it seems like you have been, you know, I'm looking at the website now, and it seems like you are expanding outside of just the tail cinch.
24: Yes.
18: How has that gone? Because that will also kind of influence the answer I wanted to give you.
24: Yeah, so it's gone really well, and I've gotten great feedback from my expansion products. And I've sort of adopted this direction of trying to make what's out there better because there's not a lot of innovation in horse products. You know, the people sort of remake the same thing over and over again. The brands just like stick to what they know. And there's flaws, clearly, because I've seen customers come to me and ask if I can fix them. So the issue is that, you know, with so many products and a limited budget, how do you market each one? Do I pour it all into the hero product and have people coming in for that, you know, spreading my marketing budget across all the products? That's where the challenge is, because I still hit the same numbers, even though I have more products.
18: That's fair. And so with that said, if it was just the TLDR answer would be, yes, I do think it is worth it to go on those platforms. You'll know better than we will in terms of which particular ones, but they could be excellent almost if you view it as in zero kind of cost of acquisition, kind of ways of marketing. And so as long as you're not losing money, and as long as data will show whether you're cannibalizing your customers or not, it can be an excellent way to get the brand out there, especially if you have other products. The reason why I asked the question before is that if TailCinch is your only product and the only product that's doing well, then it probably will start to really cannibalize your base business and just erode your margins. But if you can get them to say, well, you know what? This TailCinch thing is pretty cool. What else do they have? And let me go directly to the website. I think that could be a very powerful tool. What you have to actually really worry about is not so much the erosion in margin, but also the working capital component of it. And so retailers, especially big ones, are going to expect a really long payment cycles. And so even though you sell that TailCinch, you might not get paid for it for half a year. And I've definitely seen kind of entrepreneurs get bitten by that. And if you then have to factor that payment, aka kind of finance that payment so you get the money early so you can continue to produce, what also happens is the factoring companies will also take a cut. And so your thin margins just became even thinner. So definitely that true cost of listing that product, that's an exercise you should definitely do.
11: I'm looking at your products, I'm thinking, wow, this is, now you're talking about a much bigger total addressable market. You're talking about fly protection for ankles and for a horse's face and, you know, different kinds of products that aren't just for polo players. And that to me is really interesting. What is the best-selling product that you have right now?
24: Well, it's still the tail ties. Mm-hmm. They definitely do at least 50% of the sales come from the tail ties. People love them. I have a lot of repeat customers that come back and buy them again. They buy them in all the, I have 21 different colors. So I have another style of them. So yeah, those are still the hero, but yeah.
11: Yeah, I mean, to answer your question, I agree that Chewy is worth going onto. It can help with awareness. But ultimately, you want to change behavior, and that happens at competitions, through trainers, and at the barn or wherever else that people are around horses. And something you said earlier really struck me, which is there hasn't been a lot of innovation in the things that people buy for their horses. So I would imagine that most horse owners have to buy certain things, like most dog owners buy balls so their dog can play fetch, or they buy water bowls that they can carry with them on hikes. Seems like, based on what you're saying, there's an opportunity to really innovate in these kind of stale products that people have been buying for decades that haven't really, no one's really disrupted or changed.
18: To jump in here, Guy,
11: please.
18: You brought up a really great point about dog owners and as well as horse riders, and meaning that I wonder what the data is on the overlap. But I would bet that if you own a horse, there's a very high likelihood that you own other pets at home. And so targeting that audience via Chewy and some of the pet specialty platforms might not be the worst idea in the world to see where that overlap is. That could be, that was quite intriguing.
11: Yeah.
24: Yeah, that's great, great advice. It's a great, great point. And there is a large overlap between horse owning and dog owning. It's kind of, they go hand in hand. So, and even cats too, because barn cats. So yeah, there's a way to connect them there.
11: Awesome, awesome idea. The brand is called TailCinch. Good luck. Thanks again for calling.
24: Thank you so much for having me.
11: Yeah.
24: Take care.
11: Yeah, I mean, horses are, it's like a thing that if you are a horse lover, rider, like it's a huge part of your life.
18: I couldn't agree more. And it's one of those things that unless you're really into it, you would never go after it in terms of a market. And it might be sneaky big in terms of the ability for them to generate profits because it's such a niche and defensible market.
11: I just did a quick search. Apparently, the total addressable market for just horse products, right, just gear and apparel, is $20 billion.
18: Oh my gosh!
11: And that's not nothing. I mean, that's significant. You get 5% of that, you've got a big business. So,
18: and the thing that I love about it is that you get that audience. I'm gonna guess out of that audience, probably 99.9% of that audience is not cost conscious.
11: Exactly.
18: And that is a market you really want.
11: Exactly. Exactly. I mean, it's the same for pet owners. Yeah. I mean, when it comes to your pet, like for most of us, it's kind of crazy how money is no object, right? When it comes to our humans in our life, but the pets, it's like, yep, whatever they need.
18: I bet even if money were an object, Guy, if times got tough in the Raz family, I'm sure you're cutting out your daily coffee run rather than any pet food. So I, you know, that's my lived experience as well.
11: Yep. Chait, before I let you go, I want to ask you a question that I ask all of our guests who come back on the show,
18: uh-oh,
11: which is,
18: here we go.
11: If you could take all the things that you've learned now as a super experienced entrepreneur, you've been through highs and lows, and you scaled a company to unimaginable heights, and you could go back to, you know, to you when you started out, you know, in 2013 and say, hey, Chait, here's what you need to know. What would you say?
18: I would tell myself that it's a life you chose to be an entrepreneur, and the reward is the journey. And I know that sounds a bit cliche, but time and time and again, you know, what we experience today, Guy, it's every entrepreneur experiences the same thing.
11: Yes.
18: It's problem after problem. If we had like another 2 hours, these folks today could have brought on another 20 challenges that they had this morning. And it gets tough, it gets lonely, it gets stressful. But as I've walked the path for now almost 2 decades, I enjoy it. I think you're going to find me hopefully back on the show when I'm 75 with a new company, you know, because I think solving problems, and my thing is affecting people in a good way and helping people in a good way as well.
11: Yeah.
18: So if we took that time machine, I would say, listen, you're going to have ups, you're going to have downs, but enjoy the ride because it's going to be worth it. And I genuinely feel that way today.
11: That's great advice. That's Box co-founder Chait Wang. Chait, thanks so much for joining me today.
18: Thanks, Guy.
11: And by the way, if you're working on a business and need advice, give us a call at 1-800-433-1298. That's 1-800-433-1298. Send us a one-minute message that tells us about your business and the issues or questions you'd like help with, and make sure to tell us how to reach you. This episode was produced by Ramel Wood, with music composed by Ramtin Arablouei. It was edited by John Isabella, and our audio engineer was Robert Rodriguez. This hour of Planet Money and How I Built This was produced by Ramel Wood. I'm Guy Raz, and you've been listening to How I Built This.
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5: Live from NPR News in Washington, I'm Louise Schiavone. Iran's president says the Strait of Hormuz will remain closed until the U.S. makes good on its commitments to negotiate an end to the war. The Iranian leader says his country and Oman have reached a tentative agreement to manage traffic through the strait once it reopens. NPR's Kerry Khan has more.
7: President Masoud Pezeshkian made his comments on state TV. He says Iran and Oman have an agreed-upon route for all shipping traffic. With vessels entering the strait through Iranian waters, they would exit through Omani waters. However, the president says Iran is not prepared to lift its blockade until the U.S. drops sanctions, releases Iranian funds, and brings an end to Israel's war in Lebanon. All commitments, he says, the U.S. had originally agreed to. No direct talks between the U.S. and Iran are taking place. The president also says Iran's economy has been hit hard by the war, with foreign trade dropping by more than a third. Kerry Khan, NPR News, Tel Aviv.
5: Federal Reserve Chair Kevin Warsh says that inflation remains too high, but he's offering few clues about interest rates. NPR's Windsor Johnston reports what the Fed does next could have a direct impact on the finances of American consumers.
8: Warsh says bringing inflation back to the Fed's 2% target remains the priority, but he stopped short of signaling where interest rates are heading, saying the Fed needs flexibility to respond as the economy changes. Economist Oscar Munoz says what happens next could be felt directly by consumers.
9: This means higher mortgage rates or interest rates for credit cards or loans more generally. But if you're going abroad, the greenback will buy you more goods and services than before. But this is the short-term impact, right? Just looking at the data today. In reality, what matters is if this move has staying power.
8: Americans are already struggling with the price of everyday goods, and higher borrowing costs could add another layer of financial pressure. Windsor Johnston, NPR News.
5: Jury deliberations resume Monday in the trial of the Massachusetts woman charged with killing her children 3 years ago. From member station WBUR, Deborah Becker reports that Lindsay Clancy's lawyers are mounting an insanity defense.
10: The trial has ignited a national conversation about postpartum mental health. The defense says Lindsay Clancy was experiencing postpartum psychosis, a psychiatric emergency. Psychiatrist Dr. Aruj Kamal Heder says diagnosis is critical and new moms should seek help if they feel something is wrong.
25: There is a dangerous misconception that the mom has to be hallucinating or hearing voices, but really it's the quieter symptoms that we miss.
10: Heder says about 1 to 2 of every 1,000 new moms experience psychosis, which is temporary but treatable. For NPR News, I'm Deborah Becker in Boston.
5: This is NPR. The world's top cardiovascular health groups have agreed to issue new global guidance on heart attack symptoms in an attempt to end the misdiagnosis of women. Vicky Barker has details from London.
26: Heart attacks in women are often missed because the symptoms, which can include nausea, dizziness, and breathlessness, and their causes can present differently than in men. British cardiologist Nick Mills helped draft the new guidelines. He told the BBC,
27: "We now recognize that all different acute causes of a heart attack are equally important, including those that occur more commonly in women, and not just those that are caused by cholesterol and clots in the arteries."
26: The new guidelines upgrade the three types of heart attacks that are up to 10 times more common in women, ensuring women get fast-tracked for crucial diagnostic tests and, where necessary, intervention. For NPR News, I'm Vicky Barker in London.
5: Dolly is no longer a tropical storm. The fourth storm of the 2026 Atlantic hurricane season is drifting in remnants toward the Caribbean. Voters in Iceland are going to the polls today to cast ballots on whether to resume negotiations with the European Commission with the goal of becoming a member of the EU. Advocates say it could improve economic and security stability for Iceland, especially in light of previously stated Trump administration ambitions for nearby Greenland. Opponents want to protect Iceland's rich fishing stock. I'm Louise Schiavone, NPR News, Washington.
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0: If home is where the heart is, where do you long to be? 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
19: From WNYC in New York, this is On the Media. I'm Michael Owinger. We here at OTM, and maybe you too, share a love of radio. 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The first season was all about the right-wing takeover of AM and FM talk radio. The second season, which aired last spring, was a deep dive into shortwave radio, the way less listened to but way further reaching of the radio frequencies, as in thousands of miles across countries and continents, even around the world. Though most people don't even know that this type of radio exists, the shortwave

0: home and around the globe. And though its listenership has dwindled, its trajectory can be read as a sort of parable, a warning for what happens when we give up control of our public airwaves. Over the course of 4 episodes, host Katie Thornton delved into the history of government propaganda on shortwave and the rise of cults and extremists. The episode we're airing this week features the story of a present-day battle playing out on the shortwave frequencies between 2 very different groups. But before we get to that story, a quick refresher on how the shortwaves operate.
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3: Today, he's part of the Library of Congress's Radio Preservation Task Force. 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Just like when David was a kid, we heard lots of government-run stations, like Radio Marti.
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1: 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And it goes back to the revolution.
3: On the shortwaves, the global tussle for influence plays out 24/7. But we didn't just hear news and propaganda.
1: Well, let's just go up the dance. I thought I heard some Morse code.
3: There were beeps and bloops.
1: Here we go.
3: Coded messages sent between amateur radio operators or between government officials who use the shortwaves to send military data or secret instructions.
1: Let's see what else we have.
3: And some of what we heard just sounded like normal radio, with lots of music and preaching.
5: Strong in the Lord and the power of his might against the wiles of the devil.
6: It was hidden just to hide the meaning and the power of the divine name.
1: Yes.
3: That's an end times ministry that also preaches that the earth is flat.
1: Which is very interesting because shortwave radio wouldn't propagate in a flat earth, but details.
3: In just about an hour of surfing the shortwaves, we heard prayer and propaganda, news and conspiracy theories, so many languages, and some really decent jams from all over the globe. I felt like I had been welcomed into a club that was somehow secret and yet right there for anyone to join. And I know it's cliche, but there was something magical about tuning into the world, training my ear to listen through the crackle, hearing the distance. As it turns out, this practice of scanning the dial, finding out what you can hear and from how far away, is a century-old art. It was popular among radio's early adopters. These early distance fiends, as they were known, uncovered something very strange about how radio waves traveled through space. And what broadcasters did with that information completely altered the trajectory of the 20th century. Radio broadcasting, as in from one to many, it didn't start on shortwave. It started on AM, taking off around 1920, and AM was inherently local.
7: Santa Larson, Mrs. Lester Larson. Happy birthday.
3: Signals reached up to 50, maybe 75 miles.
8: By the way, down Texas way, your home state. And take a bow, will you now?
9: Mm-hmm. I will.
7: Bill Montaylor up there at Lake Geneva.

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1: But at night, those listening at home noticed something strange. As the sun set, more stations emerged from the static. And they weren't coming from down the street or the next town over. 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
1: A listener in Kansas might hear an opera or a boxing match from the East Coast. After dark, it was like the world cracked open, and distant stations faded in and out on ghostly, mysterious winds. Most people had never heard a faraway voice, period. Long-distance telephone calls were the costly domain of dignitaries and government officials, and even those were fed across long, scratchy copper lines. A disembodied voice, without a wire, without a fee, from hundreds of miles away, that awed and baffled people. Even scientists, some of whom believed that radio, perhaps, could be used to communicate with the dead. But, of course, there was an explanation for these voices in the night.
3: Let us follow through the steps and the processes in transmitting or sending radio messages.
1: Here's what was happening. The way AM normally works is that radio waves get shot from the top of a tall tower, which is often on top of a tall hill.
3: The radio messages leave the antenna as electromagnetic waves and travel with the speed of light.
1: The waves travel over the ground, basically line of sight, from the tower to you. It's called a ground wave, and it's the thing that fades out a few dozen miles from the tower. But when you shoot out an AM signal, there's another thing that happens, almost a byproduct.
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1: It's called a sky wave, and the sky wave goes up into the atmosphere.
4: The lower layers of the ionosphere, which are about 45 to 75 miles above the Earth's surface, they're like a huge sponge during the day, and they absorb the signals that pass through them.
1: Susan Douglas is a professor of communication and media at the University of Michigan. She says that these lower layers of the atmosphere are made up of ions that get all charged up by the sun. And in the daylight, those layers are where radio waves go to die.
4: But at night, when the sun sets, these layers disappear, and the ones above them, they combine to form a dense layer, and it acts like a mirror to sky waves.
1: At night, these sky waves, the sort of byproduct of AM transmission, they keep going until they bounce off this other layer of the ionosphere, and they come back down to Earth vast distances away.
3: When these waves strike the antenna of a receiving set, this entire process is reversed. We hear sound originating at that very moment, hundreds or even thousands of miles away.
1: That's what these late-night AM radio listeners were hearing, a radio wave that had ricocheted off the ionosphere to get to them. And it rocked their world. Long-distance channel surfing became a fad called fishing in the night, with listeners casting out into the ether and seeing what they could catch.
4: They had a map on the wall with map tacks, and every time they reeled in a station, they would put a map tack on where that broadcast emanated from. Was it Kansas City? Was it Washington, D.C., wherever?
1: Radio manufacturers ran ads with slogans like concerts from 14 cities in one evening. In newspaper editorials, distressed housewives and sometimes husbands lamented that their significant other was spending every evening out in their radio shack. But while AM broadcast listeners burned the midnight oil to marvel at all the faraway stations, there was one group of people who weren't so surprised by radio's ability to go long. They were the amateur radio operators, what you might know as ham radio. Basically, guys who weren't broadcasting, but were tinkering with radio equipment just to chat, one-to-one, like long-distance walkie-talkies. Back in the days before broadcasting, almost all radio transmission was one-to-one. The radio waves were mostly used by ship captains or the military, and the hams, who were just having fun. But in World War I, the U.S. government got worried about interference on those AM airwaves. So they eventually assigned specific frequencies for ships, for the military, and for those meddling amateurs.
4: They were kicked down to the waves that were thought utterly worthless, short waves.
1: Back then, people thought the short waves with short wavelengths, picture a really tight squiggly line, just wouldn't go very far. Even Guglielmo Marconi, the father of radio, thought that longer wavelengths would mean longer distances. But the amateurs weren't put off.
4: They began experimenting with them.
1: And as it turned out, the short waves weren't the short end of the stick.
4: They were getting really far. They were getting stations in Australia, New Zealand, or stations in England and France.
1: For the most part, reception was clearer at night, but it didn't have to be dark to go the distance.
4: Amateurs reported spanning distances as great as 10,000 miles, which was unthinkable. Australia and New Zealand were described in the fall of 1923 as a bedlam of Yankee signals.
1: The amateurs proved something huge. Shortwave could do round the clock what AM could only do at night. It could use the ionosphere as a springboard. And this changed the game for AM broadcasters who wanted their station to reach more people. In 1923, Pittsburgh's KDKA, the country's first commercial radio station, they got their station on shortwave and reached as far as South Africa. New shortwave stations started up in Switzerland and Japan and Venezuela. And with the scars of World War I still fresh, this burgeoning international medium was a source of hope.
5: There was a lot of utopian discourse around radio that, you know, having allowed people to communicate across all these borders, you know, would there be no more wars?
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1: This is On the Media. I'm Katie Thornton, host of the Divided Dials series. Okay, 11:07 a.m., May 18th, 2024. A little over a year ago, I tried for the first time ever to pick up a shortwave radio broadcast. I'm out in Wisconsin. As if on cue. Okay. It was a really nice spring day, if a little windy. So I was outside.
12: Powered up. So this is FM.
1: I found a little shortwave radio that my grandma had given my parents years ago before she died.
12: Wide or narrow? I don't know what that means.
1: It took me a while to figure out how to use the thing.
12: Just minimized the treble to try to get some of the static out. This is like such a stupid question, but does wind blow radio waves?
1: How to find the frequencies that were active.
12: Okay, I'm hearing a voice, 93, 33.

0: back. I feel like Jodie Foster in Contact right now. Like when her signal goes out and she thinks the aliens are gone, I'm like, that's me right now.
1: But eventually, I started picking stuff up.
0: Oh my gosh, voices, voices, voices. The antenna's broken, so I'm just gonna grab a pliers quick and like squeeze it into place.
1: What?
0: Okay, I'm holding the pliers on the antenna. I'm getting way better reception. Like, let me... No pliers? Pliers. Oh my god, I think I'm an antenna. Let me try going back to 9330, 11,020 kilohertz. Oh my god. Dang, I wanna see it. I'm gonna keep surfing. Surfing the waves. Oh my god, I just got it. It's not. Come back. I have to say, I've never been so excited to hear Christian rock.
1: Once I got the hang of it, I started to pick up a lot of stuff.
2: This is a matter of life and death for the church. The church will not repopulate itself, I'm sorry.
0: There's so many now.
1: I heard World's Last Chance.
3: Okay, now we're going to get into the usage of the word Almighty in the New Testament. God was made a revelation.
1: I heard Brother R.G. Stare.
4: The baby that is a monk, either going to heaven or hell.
1: I was just so excited. It was just me on my own for hours, kind of like being caught in a social media scroll, but a lot less passive. And eventually, I filled in my dad when he came into the room.
5: Oh, you know what kind of station I heard earlier? It was just beep, beep, beep, beep, wah, wah, wah, wah, wah, wah, which is usually like a code that somebody's receiving. Yeah, isn't that crazy?
1: Content be damned. I was loving the shortwaves.
5: I can play it for you.
1: Parts of the world, shortwave radio is still a lifeline. Here in the U.S., though, these days it's mostly a hobby. But right now, there's a battle playing out on our shortwaves. It's taking place between two parties with very different visions for how the shortwaves should be used. And that ideological battle between the pirates and the profiteers tells us a lot about how we regard our public airwaves. In the year since I had that first solitary channel surfing experience, I've been able to tune in together with other shortwave listeners.
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5: Okay.
6: So this is an HOA, so I can't do a lot outside.
1: And one of the folks I listened with was this guy, Matt Todd.
6: Yeah, I have what's it's a loop on the ground. You can kind of see it out there.
5: Oh, yeah, yeah, I see where it's.
1: But he lives about a half hour north of where I live in Minneapolis. 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He was especially excited when he was flipping through the shortwave band and heard On the Media, which we've been airing on a shortwave station, WRMI, out of Florida, for several months.
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1: Meta, huh?
0: People have been writing us in. It's nice.
6: Good.
0: I was surprised at how many people were just so thrilled to hear it on there.
6: On the Media is different than what you'd normally hear on a lot of it. It's not God stuff, and it's not right-wing talk. It's something different.
1: It's not that Matt hates the God stuff or the right-wing talk, but like so many shortwave fans, he got into it for the surprise, the worldliness. In the last several decades, as lots of countries have backed away from their government-run services and the private stations have been dominated by big names like Brother Stare or World's Last Chance, who snatch up tons of cheap airtime in bulk, there's just not as much variety anymore. And that's why Matt and lots of other shortwave lovers have taken a special interest in shortwave pirates. You know, people broadcasting without a license to do so.
8: Wow! And now on the
1: To be clear, broadcasting without a license is illegal. We're not advocating for it. And if you do it on, say, the FM dial, where there are relatively few frequencies and lots of licensed stations whose owners hate interference, the FCC comes down on you pretty hard and fast. But on the shortwave frequencies, there's plenty of free space and almost no policing.

0: Matt has this thing called a software-defined radio. Basically, it's a radio he plugs into a computer. So he doesn't have to sit there and turn through every possible frequency and through long stretches of static. He can plug this thing into a computer screen and see what frequencies are active, and then click over and listen. He can also use it to record, not just a single station, but a whole stretch of shortwave frequencies, like as if you TiVo'd every channel. It's pretty cool. So technically, Matt and I sat down on January 3rd of this year, but we were surfing the airwaves from a few nights prior, New Year's Eve, because holidays are known as especially active times for shortwave radio pirates.
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0: There was a huge variety of music, from old blues to synth pop. Sometimes the people broadcasting just sang along over the recording, karaoke style.
2: I paired it towards midnight. Nope, there's another one that came on there.
3: Okay, yeah.
0: Someone popped on right around midnight Eastern time to play a cheesy recording of Auld Lang Syne. Someone else played old Casey Kasem broadcasts.
2: There's one around Christmas that does broadcasting like FDR speeches and some stuff from kind of that era. I think he even called it WFDR.
0: There was one guy who just played the sound of dogs barking over the song Cars by Gary Numan for like an hour.
3: Oh, okay, it's still on.
0: We were having a really good time tuning in. And Matt had all these other files on his computer from pirates who have taken to the shortwaves in recent years.
1: Happy Halloween, everybody else. We're in the
2: Ionosphere Land. I mean, Halloween's the big, that's like the Super Bowl of them.
0: And it's not just holidays. On any given weekend, any given day, you can hear a lot of pirates hijacking the shortwaves.
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0: The pirates have been busy. 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
0: 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One person I spoke with described the pirate stations as watering holes where people create the radio station that they always wanted to have. People told me they hear more musical variety on pirate shortwave than they ever do on big streaming services.
6: Come out here, you are. It's another world.
7: The fact is that pirate radio is alive and well.
0: This is Bennett Cobb. He's retired now, but for decades he was a trade journalist working the FCC beat. Today he runs a blog covering all sorts of weird stuff that can be found on the radio waves. Suffice to say, Bennett also listens to the radio a lot. And he also hears a lot of pirates.
7: Some of these stations have literally lasted decades.
0: He remembers this one he first picked up years ago.
7: I remember that station vividly because the guy running it believed he was the Antichrist. He apparently had some kind of an accident where he cut himself and there was some bleeding, or he didn't bleed or something, or whatever, and this transformed him into the Antichrist.
0: Usually, these shortwave pirates aren't bringing you more of the same preaching or ultra-conservative talk. For the most part, they've reclaimed the airwaves for something a little lighter. Yeah, for some political conversation, maybe for claims of being the Antichrist, but also just for some fun.
7: The prospect of an international audience for your broadcast, whether you're playing a religious message or you're playing Lynyrd Skynyrd, is just too attractive to pass up.
8: The immediate appeal is being able to play your favorite music and rant as you like,
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0: To many in the shortwave world, this is what the future of the medium sounds like. Still scratchy as hell, but unexpected. Freeform. An ethereal space like none other, where people can hear some truly wild material from the other side of the country or the other side of the world. No Wi-Fi needed. But it turns out that pirates aren't the only ones trying something novel on shortwave. There's another group with a very different vision for the future of the airwaves. And if they get their way, the shortwaves might sound less like this. And more like this. That's coming up after the break. This is the Divided Dial from On the Media.
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0: This is On the Media. I'm Katie Thornton, host of the Divided Dial series. Right before the break, I told you that another group has recently shown interest in the shortwaves. Bennett Cobb told me the story, which begins several years ago. Because he's a huge fan of radio, Bennett likes to read applications that have been submitted to the FCC, specifically for what are called experimental licenses.
7: A typical example would be if a satellite examines hydrology, water uses, natural resources.
0: Basically, experimental licenses are for folks who are trying to invent or perfect new technology that uses radio waves in some way. The FCC lets you apply for temporary permission to use specific frequencies. It's pretty cool. Like, the federal government sets aside some of our airwaves to see if the next Marconi is out there.
7: So many of these are university satellite programs. Gotcha. And the other big category would be product development.
0: The FCC's rules generally prohibit making money off these experiments, but companies can use them to test out new devices, see if they work before bringing them to market. Like, Bennett once saw an application for this thing that looked like a chandelier,
7: but actually contained antennas that would jam communications within your own home. This has something to do with sort of fighting back against Wi-Fi or something.
0: Okay.
7: So instead of telling your kids to turn off the phone
0: right. And
7: go play outside, you would turn on this massive chandelier, which would prevent all type of electronic use in the household.
0: That one didn't seem to go anywhere. Bottom line here, though, these are applications to use the public airwaves, so the applications are publicly available. And Bennett loves pouring through them, even if oddball ideas like the anti-Wi-Fi chandelier are the exciting exception to the rule.
7: I go through hundreds and hundreds and hundreds of these licenses. The overwhelming majority of them are not particularly interesting.
0: But a few years back, he noticed something out of the ordinary.
7: There were these applications being filed from companies with peculiar names, and that nobody knew who they were or what they were doing.
0: What were the names of the entities?
7: One of them is called County Information Services, which is the most blasé, unavailing name. It's not clear that this station has anything to do with counties.
0: And there was another thing that made these applications stand out.
7: The fact that these were shortwave, because shortwave experimental applications are rare. The FCC grants hundreds of these licenses a month. It's very rare to see one that deals with shortwave at all.
0: By now, you all know that shortwave radio waves are really good at covering long distances, thanks to them bouncing off the upper atmosphere and coming back to Earth. But shortwaves aren't good for short distances, so things like that anti-Wi-Fi chandelier, or even most radio sensors for scientific experiments, they wouldn't use the shortwaves. Plus, shortwave, as you've heard, isn't super high fidelity. So seeing even one, let alone multiple applications to experiment on shortwave, that surprised Bennett. And he wanted to know more. No big deal, because applicants looking to experiment with the public airwaves have to include a statement saying what they're going to do and why.
7: But they're also allowed to make a formal request that that information not be exposed publicly.
0: Most of these mysterious applications had requested that the FCC keep that information out of the public eye. And the FCC overwhelmingly obliged. You know, trade secrets.
7: And the fact that the details were withheld made it even more intriguing.
0: So Bennett couldn't read most of the contents of these applications, but he could see that the FCC was okaying them. These experimenters were getting access to the air. But beyond that, Bennett had hit a wall. Until he met a guy with inside knowledge of these applications. And that guy gave Bennett the dirt on these companies with peculiar names and why they wanted to get on the shortwaves.
12: It's private, encrypted, buy and sell instructions.
0: Buy and sell instructions for high-speed international trading, as in stocks, equities, the market. Because when it comes to the market, speed matters.
7: The faster the trade can be completed, the more money that can be made, because these are very small changes in price.
0: It turns out there's a corner of the finance world where people have gone to insane lengths to shave fractions of a second off transaction times. Finance guys have invented new fiber optic cables that might go faster than existing ones. They've bored through mountains to lay a more direct fiber path. There is a lawsuit over misuse of microwaves. It's a whole thing. To date, these guys have typically had their computers send these buy-sell instructions via satellite or the internet over lightning-fast, ocean-spanning fiber cables. But using those experimental licenses, they found that shortwave signals get across the world faster than the internet, faster than satellites, a whopping 9 milliseconds faster, according to one licensee. A century-old technology won. These high-speed traders, they aren't looking to broadcast shows or tinker with anti-Wi-Fi chandeliers. What they're after, really, is real estate. Real estate on the electromagnetic spectrum.
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0: This is Natalia Fodich. She's an attorney who works on telecom issues and has written about access to the electromagnetic spectrum, which she says
13: is like an invisible rainbow.
0: The electromagnetic spectrum is basically a spectrum of visible and invisible light. We can see a small portion of these light waves. That's the visible light part, and it sits in the middle of the spectrum. Up above that, in the really high frequencies, you get to things like X-ray, which is regulated by the Food and Drug Administration, not the Federal Communications Commission. But below our visible light range are all the radio waves. Those are monitored by the FCC and another group, the National Telecommunications and Information Administration, which manages all the federal government's use of radio, military, aviation. And on the invisible radio rainbow, a lot is possible.
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0: Amateur radio. 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
12: There's the radio for business purposes, for police purposes, law enforcement.
13: Some frequencies are better for shorter distances. Some are better for longer distances.
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12: When you approach a grocery store and the doors open magically, there is a radio transmitter above the door that detects the presence of a person and opens the door.
0: 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They encode sound or data or images into a beam of this invisible light on Natalia's invisible rainbow.
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0: The light gets sent out on a specific frequency to your home radio set or your cell phone or that little sensor above the grocery store door. Your receiver decodes it and voila, the door opens, you check Instagram, you hear the radio. It all happens like that. So radio waves can do a lot. And it turns out the short waves, which are basically a stretch of frequencies above AM, like if you imagine your AM dial going off really far to the right, the short waves, while they aren't good for too much, they can do more than just carry scratchy voices. They can carry data, codes, instructions for a computer to follow. And that brings us back to Bennett's sleuthing. He knew that these applicants wanted to use the shortwaves for trading, but the trail had gone cold because the FCC, at the request of the guys with the experimental licenses, was withholding information. The details were off limits to the public. That is until 2023, when the parent companies behind many of these experimental licenses got together and made a formal, on-the-record request.
12: They have come out publicly with a petition to the FCC stating, yes, we have been operating these experimental stations for trading purposes.
0: These parent companies have names like Virtue Financial Incorporated, Tower Research Capital LLC, DRW Holdings LLC, Jump Trading Group. And what they said to the FCC was, hey, those secret applications, we're the ones behind them. We've been using them to show that high-speed trading is possible on shortwave. And we think it's time that you, the FCC, let us use some of those shortwaves to do this for real. No more experiments. It's time for us to make some money.
12: And as a group, they call themselves the Shortwave Modernization Coalition.
0: The Shortwave Modernization Coalition. Not radio lovers who love broadcasting, but a bunch of Wall Street guys, tech bros, and venture capitalists who want the FCC to let them use the airwaves to make more money. In their vision for the future of the shortwaves, there's no human touch.
12: The trading is arranged by computers. There's not like a human voice speaking. And then, of course, you wouldn't know what they were transmitting. Nobody could decode it.
0: To everyone and everything other than the computers receiving the instructions, data sounds like nothing. Maybe some static, just blips between computers. I want to clarify something. The Shortwave Modernization Coalition isn't proposing to do away with shortwave broadcasting. Within the shortwaves, you have some frequencies allocated for broadcasts, some for emergencies, some for the ham radio guys, etc. And at this point, the Shortwave Modernization Coalition has only asked the FCC to give them a small portion of mostly unused shortwave frequencies, ones that are currently set aside for things like backup emergency communications. And the FCC hasn't made a final decision yet. But what this group is asking for, essentially, is that the FCC fundamentally changed the purpose of this portion of the shortwave band, away from public interest and toward private gain. Because remember from season one, the electromagnetic spectrum are radio waves. They're supposed to belong to the public. Natalia Fodich again.
13: These frequencies, although they're invisible, this invisible rainbow is a public resource.
0: A public resource owned by all of us and regulated by our elected governments.
13: Like, you know, national parks or waterways, which means that it should be managed, always thinking about the public interest.
0: But like water or the land beneath national parks, the airwaves are really valuable. And over the years, more and more of the public land of the spectrum has been privatized, often leased out to for-profit corporations like Verizon and AT&T. For many decades, that's been the model of how the U.S. government makes money off this public resource. They lease out these frequencies, often with long lease terms, by auctioning them to the highest bidder. And those companies then use part of the electromagnetic spectrum they're leasing from us to sell us things like Wi-Fi access. Legally, those corporations are still required to serve the public interest. But with things like broadband internet still unaffordable to many Americans, it's easy to argue that they don't always do that. Historically, this land grab has happened on the more capable parts of the spectrum. The frequencies that are good at, say, carrying Wi-Fi from a 5G tower to your phone. Telecom companies haven't seen the shortwaves as worth trying to get. They're not used to transmit the internet. A solar flare can knock them out. Even the FCC has tended to ignore them. In fact, right now, the FCC doesn't even auction off the shortwaves. You can just apply, pay some fees, and if you qualify, you can get on there rent-free.
12: But you see, this is what's so interesting about it. First of all, as the other radio frequencies get more and more jammed up with things like Wi-Fi and microwave and satellites, where is the available real estate? Well, it's in the shortwave. But technology is improving its ability to use frequencies in general, and the trading is a perfect example of that. Who would have thought that shortwave is now fabulously valuable to Wall Street?
0: I asked Bennett if he thinks there's any possibility this thing might not go through, that the FCC might say no to the Shortwave Modernization Coalition's request to use some shortwave frequencies for trading. He thinks not a chance.
12: I don't think that's likely at all. I think in general, this whole area is such a backwoods that the people wanting to take advantage of it are counting on the widespread lack of knowledge. I think given the predilections of this administration, I think they'll say, go knock yourself out, you know, make a ton of money and go have fun with it. And we don't care, And the FCC will make major PR gains from that. They're going to announce how they're unleashing American innovation.
0: The Shortwave Modernization Coalition's formal petition to use the airwaves for trading is going to force the FCC to look at their shortwave rules for the first time in decades. And so, this April, after the FCC opened what they called the delete, delete, delete proceedings, in which they asked for public comment on any regulations that people thought could be rolled back, very Trump 2.0, Bennett and some buddies, including an old Voice of America guy, they made a parallel proposal.
14: I have recommended to the FCC do what is being done in Europe, which is to reduce the minimum power to a lower power level and a smaller investment and allow...
0: The FCC has this old World War II era rule that says that if you want to get a legal shortwave broadcast license, you have to build a station that puts out at least 50,000 watts of power. That's a ton of power.
12: Which means it's very expensive. The old rules make it impractical to do this except illegally, which is what the pirates are doing. But I predict that if the power level were lowered, more people would do it. And I say, you know, let them do it.
14: You know, let flowers bloom, see what people would do with it. So the big question is the FCC going to allow that? Or will the FCC simply take the Shortwave Modernization Coalition, give them what they want, and forget the rest of it?
0: The FCC hasn't responded to their proposal yet. And Bennett says all of this doesn't even necessarily mean that the traders can't also get on the shortwaves.
3: You do sort of imagine that there could be a somewhat harmonious coexistence of these entities on the shortwaves?
12: Oh, yes, if it's engineered properly.
0: Unlike on a lot of the rest of the spectrum, there are still a lot of shortwaves to go around. Bennett says we just have to make space for everyone. It sounds naive, almost fantastical, but honestly, when you describe how shortwave radio works today in practice, it also sounds kind of fantastical. I mean, these are globe-spanning airwaves. We have to share, not just nationally, but internationally. In fact, there's this group called the High Frequency Coordination Conference, made up of everyone from private station owners to government agencies from all over the world. They get together twice a year and decide which countries get to use which frequencies, and when, based on the weather and the sun. It's almost like a radio UN. It's all voluntary, nothing's binding, but it's been going on for 35 years, and pretty much everyone adheres to it. Maybe you're asking yourself, why should we care? These frequencies they're proposing to use for trading, they aren't really being used anyway. And even if the traders eventually wanted to grab up more shortwave frequencies, like the ones currently being used for broadcasting, do we really care if this weird kind of radio that not very many people listen to anyway and that has some pretty heinous stuff on it, do we really care if that goes away? And I hear you, I do. Part of me wondered that too. I grappled with it for a long time. But these airwaves, they're ours. Even when the government lends them out, the idea is that we, the public, get some kind of benefit back. But trading on shortwaves, there's nothing in it for us.
14: These are exclusively private communication links. There's no public interest in it at all.
0: And this shift in use, this permission to let people use more of the public airwaves for private gain, it would be in line with this administration's approach to the rest of the spectrum. Earlier this year, Republicans in Congress recommended that the FCC start auctioning off lots more frequencies to the highest bidder. These are frequencies that might have otherwise been used for things like affordable rural broadband. Just recently, Congress introduced a new bill that would require the federal government to auction off a ton of frequencies to offset Trump's proposed tax cuts to the rich.
15: Would restore FCC auction authority and end our spectrum drought.
16: Going through the auction process would yield billions and billions of dollars, as much as $100 billion. And we need that because we are in a race with China.
0: In reporting this series, I listened to the good, bad, and ugly of shortwave broadcasting. And there's lots of ugly. But I'd still rather have that than watch the spectrum get handed over piece by piece to various profiteers. Or at least, if that happens, give us something back. How about funding public media? The electromagnetic spectrum is the invisible backbone of our media ecosystem, the infrastructure of how we disseminate information.
17: This is a voice speaking from America.
0: America. Now, just like Medicare or education or the Voice of America, it's yet another one of our public resources that's being eroded or turned over to private hands.
18: The Earth is flat and God tells you so.
0: But there is resistance on the shortwaves. From people like Bennett and his fellow shortwave advocates, asking the FCC to make it easier for folks to broadcast without million-dollar, high-powered antennas.
19: Yeah, but listen to it. It's like a fine watch. They're going to the UK.
0: They're showing us that it isn't just bigwig financial guys who get to make demands of our institutions. The rest of us can, too. And there's the pirates. I'm not saying they're firing up their bootleg transmitters and thinking, I'm going to illegally play dogs barking over Gary Numan tunes to protest the electromagnetic spectrum getting privatized. But in practice, that's kind of the spirit. In my journey into the shortwaves, there's something I kept coming back to. The shortwaves may not be the most effective place to insist on continued public access. But maybe, for that very reason, it's the most possible place to try. A place to practice putting our foot down, to keep the public in the public airwaves.

0: That's it for this season of The Divided Dial. This series was written and reported by me, Katie Thornton, and edited by OTM's executive producer, Katia Rogers. Music and sound design is by Jared Paul. Jennifer Munson is our technical director. This series is made possible in part with support from the Fund for Investigative Journalism.
1: That was an excerpt from season two of our series, The Divided Dial. You can hear both seasons on your podcast app of choice. That's it for this week's show. On the Media is produced by Molly Rosen, Rebecca Clark Callender, and Candace Wong. Travis Mannon is our video producer. Our technical director is Jennifer Munson, with engineering from Jared Paul. Eloise Blondio is our senior producer, and our executive producer is Katia Rogers. On the Media is produced by WNYC. Brooke Gladstone will be back next week. I'm Michael Loewinger.
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7: I'm Kara Holsapple. This week on the Allegheny Front, a team of archaeologists is looking for signs of early life in the Americas in an unexpected place, at the bottom of Lake Erie.
8: It could really tell us a lot about what some of the very early indigenous people in this area, like as the glaciers are coming off, what they lived like, who they were.
7: We head out on the lake to find evidence of ancient life. And the landmark Environmental Rights Amendment in Pennsylvania's Constitution was created by a man who grew up in coal country.
9: Pennsylvania really led the world in these kind of rights.
7: Plus, an artist is donating the proceeds from a series of drawings to a Central Pennsylvania watershed group. The pigment used in the artworks comes from pollution in Appalachian waterways.
10: I just decided I would make drawings out of this ochre from the acid mine drainage.
7: That's all coming up on the Allegheny Front. Stay with us.
11: Live from NPR News in Washington, I'm Louise Schiavone. Search and rescue efforts are continuing around the clock 3 days after catastrophic flooding and mudslides devastated communities along the Nepal-China border. More than 600 people are confirmed dead. Thousands of others remain missing, including dozens of Americans. NPR's Jennifer Pack has the latest from Beijing.
12: To reach the worst affected area, the Geelong-Raswa border checkpoint, Chinese rescue teams have had to go on foot. One group, accompanied by Chinese state broadcaster CCTV, arrived Saturday morning only to find vast stretches of mud. Suddenly, they spot a car and tree branches poking out. "Is anyone there?" the rescuers call out. They must work fast. They risk facing further floods, landslides, and avalanches. It's the same challenge over in Nepal. Uma Thapa with the charity World Vision tells NPR severe weather and blocked roads are limiting aid distribution. Jennifer Pack, NPR News, Beijing.
11: President Trump last night announced the U.S. has struck a deal with Venezuela to take control of up to 65 billion barrels of Venezuela's oil reserves in a partnership with a private company not yet named. Venezuela holds the largest oil reserves in the world. NPR's Ron Elving reports this comes amid continued uncertainty about the transit of oil from the Middle East.
13: Trump says the Strait of Hormuz is open, but only about a tenth as many ships can get through as did in March. Trump also says there's plenty of oil coming from elsewhere in the world, and he's just announced a deal to control oil from Venezuela, and it may be a great deal of oil, but it may take years to hit the market. Meanwhile, we're paying $4 a gallon for gas and lots higher prices for many other things.
11: NPR's Ron Elving in Washington. Russian strikes over the weekend killed at least 37 people in the region around Ukraine's capital, Kyiv. NPR's Joanna Kakissis reports that air raid sirens have sounded in the capital for three straight days.
14: Officials in the Bucha district near Kyiv said Russian strikes there had damaged at least 50 apartment buildings and caused a large fire. In a social media post, Ukrainian President Volodymyr Zelensky hinted that a warehouse that was hit in the village of Mila may have stored ammunition. He said that investigators are looking into charges of negligence. Serhiy Koretsky, the new prime minister Zelensky appointed this summer, said those responsible must be, quote, severely punished. Russia's defense ministry said in a statement that it had targeted a warehouse in Mila that had parts for long-range drones. Ukraine has used long-range drones this year to strike the Kremlin's war machine. Joanna Kakissis, NPR News.
11: U.S. officials say British far-right commentator Milo Yiannopoulos has been deported back to the U.K., charged that he overstayed his visa. This is NPR News in Washington. As students head back to class, the high cost of diesel is putting added pressure on school districts. About 90% of the nation's school buses still run on diesel, making fuel prices a major expense. NPR's Willa Rubin reports.
15: The war in Iran has driven up the cost of diesel a lot. Currently, the average price of diesel is nearly $2 a gallon more than this time last year, according to AAA. Jacob Cooper manages the school district budget in Yakima, Washington. And going into this year, he realized these diesel prices would cost his district about $130,000 more.
16: Which is just under the equivalent of about one teacher.
15: So Cooper consolidated bus routes, got rid of others, cut back on runs along a route, had the district stagger bell times.
16: So then you save on the actual number of drivers you need.
15: All of which can mean longer days for drivers or more time for kids in transit. But Cooper says these measures saved his district about $400,000 to $500,000. Willa Rubin, NPR News.
11: The commerce and food supply chain impact of Europe's extreme heat and drought are rippling through fishing regions along the Danube River. From a lake in Slovenia and the side channel of the Danube in Serbia to fish farms in Bosnia, the Czech Republic, Romania, and Hungary, dramatically low bodies of water are depleted as fishing boats sit on dry, cracked waterbed. Damage is estimated in the millions, along with the companion impact on energy, water supplies, and devastated crops. Trade and tourism are also affected, as cruise ships that travel the famous European River cannot move with water levels so low. I'm Louise Schiavone, NPR News.
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7: Welcome to the Allegheny Front. I'm Carol Holsapple. Pennsylvania cattle producers are speaking out against President Trump's effort to lower beef prices for consumers. The Allegheny Front's Julie Grant reports.
19: With the cost of ground beef at an all-time high, President Trump is allowing 300,000 metric tons of lean beef trimmings to enter the United States over the next 3 months at a reduced tariff rate and sold at 25% below market prices.
20: It makes basically no sense.
19: Bill DeVore runs a cattle farm in Washington County and is president of the Pennsylvania Cattlemen's Association, which represents 11,000 cattle and dairy producers statewide. He says beef prices at the supermarket are up because consumer demand has been high. DeVore says cattle farmers are working to increase the herd, but producers face increasing drought and rising fuel and fertilizer costs. Bringing prices down will take longer than this beef import decision timed for the election cycle.
20: So it's like a very quick Band-Aid for a month or two, but it's going to go back up. But it's going to affect the American farmer in the long run. That's the problem that is going to hurt.
19: DeVore says fall is an important time for cattle farmers to make decisions on which cows to sell and which to keep. And Trump's beef import policy is throwing a wrench into that. He and other experts don't think consumers will see much difference at the supermarket. For the Allegheny Front, I'm Julie Grant.

0: A Pennsylvania environmental group is out with a new playbook to move the state away from fossil fuels and towards a clean energy economy. Rachel McDevitt reports the group says the recommended policies can address overlapping issues of energy and affordability.
1: Penn Future's Energy Playbook says lawmakers should make it easier for renewable energy to be sited in the state, especially on abandoned mine land, which the state has in abundance. The report says legalizing community solar, basically a solar array just big enough for a neighborhood, could shore up the tax base in former coal towns and reconnect them to a legacy of power generation. Playbook author Donna Kohut says a state commitment to solar can create more growth.
2: It signals that those communities, which have been oftentimes forgotten, are also now safe to invest in.
1: The report also recommends creating incentives for a modernized electric grid and finding new uses for former coal-fired power plants. Kohut says the state can't rely only on natural gas, which emits pollution that contributes to climate change and is subject to cycles of boom and bust. Rachel McDevitt, 90.5 WESA News.

0: Allegheny County Council will consider a ban on building controversial AI data centers on county property. Julia Zankovich reports the proposal could put nearly 30,000 acres of public land off limits.
1: Council's bill targets so-called hyperscale data centers used primarily to power AI. The facilities can use up to 5 million gallons of water a day and nearly as much power as a small city. The ordinance would prevent companies from building the facilities on county-owned land. Bethany Hallam is one of the bill's sponsors. She says it's meant to get ahead of any developers who might be eyeing Allegheny County for a future data center.
2: It will save anybody from trying to solicit interest from elected officials, whether it be the county executive or anybody who is a member of the legislative branch, because it tells these outside entities, we do not want data centers in Allegheny County.
1: A spokesperson for County Executive Sarah Inamorato said there are no current proposals to build centers on county land. But Inamorato said she'll likely sign the bill if it passes. Julia Zankovich, 90.5 WESA News.

0: A team of archaeologists is looking for evidence of early Native Americans at the bottom of Lake Erie. The research could help answer big questions about how humans first entered the Americas and how they dealt with climate change in the past. The Allegheny Friends' Reed Frazier spent a day with the researchers on the water.
1: It's a drizzly morning, and Jesse Halligan is aboard a 50-foot boat getting ready for a day-long survey.
2: We're like just south of the Canadian border in the middle of Lake Erie.
1: Halligan is an archaeologist at Texas A&M University. She's helping lead a search for places where early Native Americans may have lived at the end of the last ice age, when much of the lake was dry land. From where we sit on the deck of the boat, all you can see is choppy water until the horizon. But beneath us, we're following the line of a ridge. You can't see it from the boat, but it's there, submerged in 60 feet of water.
2: The highest part of the ridge is up in Canada, and it's coming down towards us, and we're at kind of the mid-levels of it, but it's really big and broad and tall.
1: Halligan leans over a laptop, which shows a graph of sonar measurements indicating different layers of earth below the lake bed. She points out a couple of squiggly blue lines on the screen, correlating to different layers of the lake bottom.
2: This is layered sands, gravels, muds, whatever, that have survived after the glaciers have come and gone.
1: Halligan and her team have been looking for a reading like this because it could be a telltale sign of where they should dig to look for relics of ancient life. Scientists use the term archaeology to describe these artifacts.
2: So potentially this is an old river system, which probably does not have archaeology in it, but would have been where people would have wanted to be near.
1: The group is on Lake Erie for a three-week field session. After they identify promising sites, they'll don scuba gear and excavate samples. Trevor Gittelhuff, a Texas A&M PhD student working on the research team, says

0: They do this by pounding tubes into the lake bed by hand, then pulling them up to analyze the soil inside.
1: It's hard to do on land, and it's even harder to do underwater.
0: Gittelhuff says the team is focusing on this particular ridge because it would have been an attractive place to live 10,000 years ago.
1: This is a place that people would have liked to live because there was fresh water nearby, there was flat land, maybe there was a little hill someplace that would keep them out of the wind.
0: Underwater archaeology has turned up some valuable finds in recent years. Halligan says it's harder to do than excavating on land, but for her, it's worth it.
2: Everywhere people have looked, they found a few places where there are preserved things left behind. So it's not easy and it's not inexpensive and it's not fast, but when we look, we find things.
0: 3 years into the Lake Erie study, the team has found things. Last year, they pulled an ancient twig out of about 6 feet of lake floor sediment. Texas A&M PhD student Nick Bentley, a member of the research team, said they carbon dated the twig to over 12,000 years ago.
3: It was just a small twig that had been buried by mud 12,000 years ago and stayed buried for 12,300 years. You pull it out and it looks exactly like any twig you'd find falling off a tree nowadays.
0: Underwater sites tend to be better preserved than those on land. They're spared the damage of temperature swings and the freeze-thaw cycle. And if they're buried in mud, they aren't exposed to oxygen or light. Halligan says looking underwater is also the only way to find some human settlements, like those lost to rising sea levels from the end of the Ice Age.
2: There are no coastlines left anywhere in the world from 12,000 years ago, 13,000 years ago, 14,000 years ago that are not now underwater.
0: The Great Lakes has proven to be a good place to do this kind of research. A few years ago, archaeologists found 9,000-year-old stone structures in Lake Huron off the coast of Michigan. John O'Shea, an archaeologist at the University of Michigan who led that study, said they looked in a spot where they thought they would find the structures used by Native Americans to steer migrating caribou herds to favorable hunting spots.
4: And we hypothesized that this would have been a natural corridor for caribou migration, and that hunters would have adopted techniques like they do in the Arctic today of building various kinds of drive lines and blinds to ambush caribou during their migrations.
0: He said the structures were found largely undisturbed on the bottom of the lake.
4: They're pretty much just the way they were left. In some cases, we still have stacked stones.
0: Halligan says the Lake Erie study could help answer big questions, like how other humans navigated a period of dramatic changes to the climate, much like our own era.
2: It could really tell us a lot about what some of the very early indigenous people in this area, like as the glaciers are coming off, what they lived like, who they were, what their lives were like, all kinds of things.
0: It could also address one burning question, how long people have been in the Americas. Scientists have long believed people came here around 14,000 years ago. But based on new discoveries, some archaeologists now say people came here closer to 20,000 years ago. Many Native American groups, like the Seneca Nation of Indians, which is participating in the study, believe their ancestors were always here.
5: Top side, Chris, up, bottom off.
6: Yep, go ahead.
0: Back on the boat, Halligan and her team pack up their equipment and head to shore. They'll comb through the data and decide where to plan their next dig on the lake floor. In the next few days, they'll be back, pulling up core samples to study, taking a look back at our ancient past, when the climate and the world was much different than it is today. For the Allegheny Front, I'm Reed Frazier.
5: Yeah.
7: As a boy, Franklin Curry visited family in the heart of coal country.
8: And in front of them was a stream that ran black as the ace of spades. I never quite get over that.
7: When he grew up, he authored an amendment to Pennsylvania's Constitution that enshrined clean water as a right of every citizen. There's more about his story coming up later on the Allegheny Front. Stay tuned. The Pennsylvania Game Commission is ending its deputy warden program. WPSU's Sydney Roach has more on what this means for the state's wildlife law enforcement workforce.
9: Deputy wardens are part-time or volunteer workers They help district game wardens with investigations and patrols, nuisance wildlife control, hunter-trapper education classes, and educational programs. But now, more than 140 of those deputy game wardens are being let go. A spokesperson with the Pennsylvania Game Commission says the program is ending effective September 1st. The spokesperson pointed to the need for an efficient and effective full-time professional law enforcement workforce. Plus, the spokesperson says a recent Pennsylvania Supreme Court decision played a factor in the decision to end the deputy warden program. The state Supreme Court recently ruled that warrantless searches by Pennsylvania game officials are unconstitutional. A Game Commission spokesperson says it would be unfair to put the interpretations of this ruling onto a volunteer workforce. In State College, I'm Sydney Roach.

0: In the 1800s, artist Sally Veach's family members were among many in central Pennsylvania that leased land and profited from coal mining. Those same mines in Center and Clearfield counties are leaking acidic mine drainage full of metals and minerals into local waterways, turning them orange and killing aquatic life. Her Yellow Boy project includes a series of drawings using ochre pigment made from Appalachian acid mine drainage sludge. 100% of the sale proceeds will benefit the Mashannon Creek Watershed Association, the MCWA, which is working to clean up the legacy AMD pollution. I spoke with Veach about how the project began.
1: So a couple of years ago, the Mashannon Creek Watershed Association gave my cousins a tour, and then they sent an email out to the whole big family and pictures of the orange water, the dead wetlands, the coal refuse piles. It was shocking and upsetting to know that there's still environmental damage going on from, you know, my ancestors' contribution to that.
0: After you got the email, how did you get the idea to use acid mine drainage sludge to make art?
1: I knew I wanted to do some kind of a project to raise awareness, an environmental project with my work. Somewhere along the way in my research, I just found out that it is iron oxide, which is the same substance as ochre. When it comes out of the ground and hits oxygen, what precipitates out of the acid water is iron oxide. So I found out that this orange substance, the sludge, is actually you can make artist pigments out of. And there are at least two organizations that do this already in central Appalachia. So I knew I was having a show at Goggleworks Center for the Arts in Reading, Pennsylvania, and I knew it was coming up soon. So I went ahead and purchased some of the powdered pigments. I just decided I would make drawings out of this ochre from the acid mine drainage. And then as an act of atonement to donate 100% of any sales of those drawings to the Mashannon Creek Watershed Association.
0: What is the process for making ochre, the pigment, out of AMD?
1: Okay, well, I'm not an expert. I'm still learning. I have already collected three different samples of sludge from different places in the Mashannon Creek watershed. So it's pretty simple. Basically, you just flush out any impurities, other substances by just rinsing it and letting it settle. Then you dry it. So you can just pour the mud. It's like mud. You pour it over a towel or something, let it dry and cake. And then it turns into a powder. Once it's dry, you can grind it and then mix it with some kind of binder like gum arabic. And then you can just use it like watercolor, or you can mix it with other types of binders, maybe linseed oil, and that turns it into an oil color.
0: Is there any danger, health danger to the artist for using it?
1: I was surprised too. I was a little scared that maybe I would, you know, be contaminated by heavy metals. Or it's not that toxic. Iron, I guess, is a heavy metal, but it's not that toxic. And there are traces of other metals like manganese in the water that comes out of the local mines there. As long as you don't eat it or breathe it in, breathing in the dust could be a problem. Same thing with if you're using pastels.
0: What do the drawings in the Yellow Boy series depict?
1: Lately, I've been incorporating textile patterns or other imagery into this gesturally expressive representations of the natural world that symbolize humans. So like textile patterns, human-designed, stylized imagery of nature, botanical illustrations from the 18th century. So with this project, I decided to incorporate images of mayflies, stoneflies, and brook trout. The brook trout is the ultimate goal. That's the like super indicator of a healthy stream. And the drawings are very fluid looking, so it almost looks like they're swimming through the AMD water. AMD is short for acid mine drainage.
0: Yeah, they're kind of dreamy.
1: Yeah, it is weird. I didn't really plan it to do that. It was just the way I work. The strokes are I like them to be free and not contrived. And so it just sort of ends up looking like water, which worked out great.
0: And even though it's called Yellow Boy, the images are rusty colored, right?
1: Yes. Well, it's funny that, and even the water is more orange than yellow, but Yellow Boy is what they call that sludge. In fact, it's an accepted mining term.
0: So where does the term Yellow Boy come from?
1: So it was brought over by the settlers in Appalachia, who were some of the first miners, and they nicknamed the sludge Yellow Boy. I found instances of Yellow Boy all the way back to the 1600s, using that term to refer to gold coins.
0: I read that you also used, as a part of the drawing process, a piece of coal. Why?
1: During one of my tours with the MCWA, the vice president, George Franchak, picked up a piece of coal because there's coal laying around all the old sites. He picked it up and said, "Here, would you like a piece of coal?" Back home when I was making the drawings, I said, "Oh, here's this piece of coal. I wonder if I can draw with it." So I just spontaneously drew a few lines onto this cotton paper. So the paper is a cotton archival acid-free paper. The coal is petroleum, which is not an archival practice. Even though the lines are very, very faint, you can't really see them right now. Over the years, it could discolor the paper more, and the drawings become a time-based project in a way. The drawings are a living thing, like a bottle of wine that keeps changing. The conceptual aspect that's so exciting to me is that I spontaneously thought, "Oh, this is exciting, conceptual idea. I can draw with actual piece of coal," without thinking of the consequences. It was just immediate gratification. And the same thing happened with the coal mining in our country. Immediate gratification, money. People need to have money to survive, but it got out of control in the Gilded Age, right? They just came and just scooped out all the coal under the ground without a second thought. And now we have this generations of acid mine drainage coming out and has contaminated half of the watershed.
0: The proceeds from the sale of these pieces will benefit the Mishannon Creek Watershed Association. What does their work mean to you?
1: I mean, they're doing the work for damage that my ancestor is partially responsible for in leasing to the coal companies. I'm incredibly grateful that they are able to do that. They're volunteers. They're experts in their field. They've gotten grants to create these treatment facilities. So I thought, what can I do? Art is a way to impact people on a different level. It impacts you differently and it becomes more of an emotional experience, which is a different level and a deeper level, I think, of understanding of a problem.
0: Thank you so much for talking with me.
1: Thank you so much.
0: You can learn more about artist Sally Veach's Yellow Boy project and where you can see the drawings at AlleghenyFront.org. 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I'm Carol Holsapple.

0: Former Pennsylvania state legislator Franklin Curry recently passed away at age 89. You may not recognize his name, but he was the author of Pennsylvania's Environmental Rights Amendment. It's a constitutional amendment that guarantees, quote, clean air and pure water for all citizens. Back in 2018, reporter Marie Cusick produced a documentary about how it was created. It's called Generations Yet to Come, Environmental Rights in Pennsylvania. The Allegheny Front's Reed Frazier spoke with her about it.
1: So Marie, I want you to just give us some background. What is the Environmental Rights Amendment and where did it come from?
2: The Environmental Rights Amendment was amended into the state constitution in 1971 because Pennsylvania has this long history of exploiting its natural resources that's led to a lot of economic growth, but it's also led to a lot of pollution. So it was really in the midst of the 1970s era of environmental activism that the state constitution was changed. And this very powerful statement was added. It's Article 1, Section 27, and it declares that the public natural resources of the state are for the benefit of all people, including generations yet to come.
3: The people have a right to clean air, pure water, and to the preservation of the natural, scenic, historic, and aesthetic values of the environment.
2: And that the Commonwealth of Pennsylvania is to act as a trustee of these resources. So in the documentary, I ended up speaking to the amendment's author, who's Franklin Curry. He was a young man when this passed, and he said he really wanted to make the state government the trustee of the resources and the guardian of our environment because, as he feels, they were just really a party to all of this exploitation over the decades.
4: For 100 years after the Civil War, the state government of Pennsylvania was pretty much controlled by the railroad industry, the steel industry, and the coal industry. They were accomplices to this.
1: Yeah, tell us a little bit about Franklin Curry. He was an interesting guy. And where did he grow up, and how did that sort of shape his views on this kind of environmental degradation?
2: Yeah, Franklin Curry is a really fascinating man. He grew up in Sunbury in the anthracite coal region of Pennsylvania. And he said it was really just the powerful visuals that stuck with him as a child. He would go to Shenandoah to visit his grandparents.
4: So we went up there a lot of weekends. And I was just a kid, and I didn't think much of law, but I did notice that their house was only 100 yards from a large comb bank, a huge comb bank. And in front of them was a stream that ran black as the Ace of Spades. I never quite get over that.
2: So these visual images and this visceral connection to the destruction of coal mining stuck with him. And then as he grew up, he went on to get a law degree from the University of Pennsylvania. He ran for the state house at age 29 in this big upset. And his whole campaign was about clean streams and clean politics. At the time, it was this sort of national wave of environmental activism was sort of happening across the country. So he really kind of rode on that wave at the time.
1: Yeah, this is when the Environmental Protection Agency was just coming into being. The first Earth Day was right around that time. So this was like a big time for, you know, this awakening on in terms of environmental protection.
2: Yeah, and he said as a student of history, he knew that political tides rise and fall. And he knew that this momentum of environmental protectionism wasn't going to last forever. So that's why he said he really wanted to get a constitutional amendment in Pennsylvania because, you know, you can pass a law and then, you know, another legislature can come along and pass other laws. And that laws can easily be changed or undone. But he felt like firmly planting these rights in the state constitution was something quite different. What's so interesting about this amendment is that Pennsylvania really led the world in these kind of rights. And since the 1970s, about three quarters of the world's countries have added some kind of mention of environmental quality in their national constitution. So the United States is actually in the minority of countries globally that does not mention the environment in its federal constitution.
0: That was reporter Marie Cusick speaking with the Allegheny Friends' Reed Frazier a few years ago about the documentary Generations Yet to Come, Environmental Rights in Pennsylvania. There's a link to the film at our website, AlleghenyFront.org. There you'll also find a story from Inside Climate News about Curry, written by Marie Cusick. 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It drops every Tuesday morning with the latest headlines. And you can follow us on Facebook, Instagram, or Blue Sky at the Allegheny Front. Kathy Naur is the executive producer of our show. I'm Carol Holsapple.
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6: From PRX, this is Living on Earth. I'm Steve Kerwood. How we might communicate with extraterrestrials really depends on how they sense the world. For example, can ETs taste electrons?
7: While we extend our senses technologically, we always end up translating those new experiences. Like when the James Webb Space Telescope takes a picture in the infrared, they don't show it to you in the infrared. They color shift it so that you can see it. And that's because we tend to think in a certain intuitive language that I think is strongly influenced by our biological senses. So I think that aliens, if they start out with a different fundamental set of senses, they could have a different sense for what makes sense to them. Some explanation that makes sense to us because it's visual in some clever way that clicks in your mind might make them go, huh?
6: That's this week on Living on Earth. Stick around.
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6: From PRX in the Jennifer and Ted Stanley studios at the University of Massachusetts Boston, this is Living on Earth. I'm Steve Kerwood. In the classic science fiction film, a UFO lands, soldiers and scientists swarm the craft, and after some confusion, a political crisis or two, and a romantic subplot, there comes the aha moment when the beings reveal some key secret of the universe that saves or destroys humanity. But physicist Daniel Whiteson and cartoonist Andy Warner doubt such a scenario. They're the authors of the book Do Aliens Speak Physics and Other Questions About Science and the Nature of Reality. In their minds, we can't assume our mathematics and chemistry will make sense to visitors from another planet or star system. To ask these questions, Whiteson and Warner took their scientific and historical knowledge and combined it with their love of dad jokes and donuts to write a book about what ETs might teach us about living on Earth. They join us now. Welcome to Living on Earth.
7: Thank you. It's a pleasure to be here on Earth.
12: Yeah, at least for now.
6: Well, it is one of the better planets, isn't it?
7: It's the coziest planet we have found so far, for sure.
6: So Let's start with you, Daniel. This book asks such a broad range of deep philosophical questions, covering everything from whether math is real to whether science is necessary to develop technology. So what inspired you to write such an expansive book?
7: Well, the reason that I got into physics originally as a young kid interested in many broad questions in science was its universality. It seemed to me that physics was about more than just questions about life here on Earth or, you know, geological formations under our feet, that it asked questions that apply to the whole universe. How big is the universe? What is it made out of? How did it begin? These, I thought, were questions that would be asked on Earth and also asked in around Alpha Centauri and in other galaxies. And I fantasized about one day meeting those aliens and going to an interstellar or intergalactic physics conference and connecting with them about this. And this is a theme you see in science fiction all the time, that you meet an alien species and you use math or physics to connect with them because it's surely something we will have in common with aliens. But as a professor here at UC Irvine, I often spend some time in the philosophy department where they welcome random people to come into their seminars. And I was surprised to learn that philosophers are much more skeptical of this notion, this fantasy that physicists have, that the way we describe the universe is the only way to do it, and that aliens must arrive at similar structures and similar mental concepts to tackle these broad questions.
6: Big questions, indeed. And hey, I understand that, Daniel, you reached out to Andy to illustrate this book. What drew you to his work?
7: Well, this, as you say, is sort of a weighty topic, but it's also a lot of opportunity for humor. And my strategy when digging into these questions is to balance big ideas, deep concepts with jokes, because your brain needs a break sometimes. And I like an interplay between text on the page and visual elements, if it makes for more of a conversational back and forth. And so I was a fan of Andy's work. I've read his nonfiction comics for a long time. And so I reached out to him and said, hey, you want to write a book about aliens? And I was worried he would think I was a random internet crackpot, but I'm sort of a non-random internet crackpot. So I was very glad that he answered my message.
6: So Andy, what was your first reaction when you opened Daniel's email?
12: Well, once I figured out that he was not an internet crackpot, it was yes. I mean, imagine getting approached by a physicist to do a book about aliens. It's a dream. My work delves into all sorts of different ideas, different places, and a lot of it is science. I'm the child of scientists. I grew up on marine biology research stations. And so the idea of taking this really weighty topic, like the philosophy of math, the philosophy of science, and then using aliens, and especially using kind of the way that aliens might have evolved in contrast to us. I mean, I was hooked from the first paragraph. A pitch like that is really hard to say no to. And then emailing back and forth with Daniel, it immediately became apparent that not only did he know his stuff, but he's really funny, easy to work with. We just got off to a roaring start pretty much from the get-go, I would say.
6: By the way, there's a theme in your book, donuts. Talk to me about why you bring the donut machine into this discussion.
7: Well, you know, we like to balance deep ideas with silly concepts and jokes. It's actually a lesson I learned in an essay from one of my favorite humor writers, Dave Barry, who said that, look, some words are just funny and you should work them into your writing, words like weasel or booger. And so we tried to use the word donut as a theme, and it actually is quite helpful in some cases. For example, we're imagining how one might reverse engineer a donut machine, what's going on inside the machine, as a metaphor for trying to understand the universe. We are experiencing the universe. We are trying to reverse engineer its fundamental workings. And we and aliens might come up with different explanations for what's going on behind the scenes, in the same way that two engineers given a crazy donut machine might come up with two different ways to imagine its internal blueprints.
12: I have a distinct memory of during the editing process going through and replacing various nouns with the word donut.
6: Now, you assume that we haven't made contact with aliens yet. What if they're here now, but they don't want to say?
7: And that's certainly possible.
13: And there's lots of creative theories you could have about various aliens that have found us and don't want to communicate with us or already here or dropped off instructions for building pyramids thousands of years ago, et cetera, et cetera. But, you know, there's no evidence for that. And so it's hard to know how to proceed with a theory like that without any concrete evidence. I imagine instead the scenario where aliens show up and they want to talk to us. They want to communicate with us. They land in Central Park and they are ready to have a conversation. Because otherwise, I don't know how we get started with a conversation with somebody who doesn't want to talk to us.
12: One of the things that initially grabbed me about the book, and I think that kind of answers your question a little bit, is that it's about aliens, but it's also really about these deeper questions, right? The aliens are a way to get at the questions that's like fun and inviting and draws people in because it lets me draw really big goopy monsters and all these different fashions. But the book is really about the way that we are thinking about the universe, thinking about ourselves, the way that science develops. And the aliens is a doorway into those questions. And so, you know, it's sort of a broader question than why would they not talk to us? It's could they talk to us if they wanted to? It sort of pushes it past that.
6: All right. You have many fun questions in this book. And one of your chapters, Can Aliens Taste Electrons?, explores what senses aliens may or may not have. I mean, how might an alien species' sensory experience influence their scientific process, do you think, assuming they have a scientific process?
13: Yeah, it's a really fun question. On one hand, you might say, look, we have a base sense of ways to interact with the universe, our five senses, but we've augmented those. We have gone beyond the limit of our eyeballs and we have infrared telescopes and we can detect dark matter and neutrinos and all things that our ancestors never could have interacted with. So that might lead you to assume that any technologically advanced civilization is going to end up experiencing the full sense of the universe and we can talk to them about all of these things on a level playing field. But I think that misses something really important, which is that while we extend our senses technologically, we always end up translating those new experiences back into an intuitive language of our minds. Like when the James Webb Space Telescope takes a picture in the infrared, they don't show it to you in the infrared. They color shift it into the visible spectrum so that you can see it. And when we measure gravitational waves, ripples in space-time, they translate those into sound waves so you can hear it. And that's because we tend to think in a certain intuitive language that I think is strongly influenced by our biological senses. We are visual, we are auditory, we are sensory in the ways that our biology sort of defines. So I think that aliens, if they start out with a different fundamental set of senses because their evolutionary situation is different, they could have a different sense for what makes sense to them. Even if they have technology to go beyond their senses, their mental language might be fundamentally incompatible with ours. Some explanation that makes sense to us because it's visual in some clever way that clicks in your mind might make them go, huh, that doesn't make sense at all.
6: So, Andy, you've written a lot about history of science, and of course, a large part of that history and what indeed guides human science is curiosity. A lot of the discussion in your book around the first contact assumes that the aliens are going to be curious, just the way we humans are, but I'm not sure your book really supports that. Talk to me about it.
12: Yeah, curiosity is foundational to how we do science. It's really what drives humans to explore different directions. And the idea that science is this path, the singular path that moves in one direction is false. It's more like a river with tributaries and waterfalls. And the way that human science moves forward just by human fixation on something, like one person becoming really, really into something and then frankly devoting their life to something that might seem trivial to another human, is one of the main drivers as a collective unit of what pushes us forward, what pushes our science forward. And a lot of it comes down to our basic human fascinations. What are humans interested in? Even things like our basic anatomy, the fact that we walk around on two legs and so our neck cranes up, that makes us interested in the stars, right? We were putting together constellation theories long before we even realized anything about what they were about. And so the way that our basic anatomy, the way that our brains work, our hands work, our eyes work, actually governs the way that our science is put together patchwork by patchwork in this big quilt, And you don't even know what's in between one patch and another. Maybe it's a formless void and you can't stitch it. We don't know that yet. But those patches will be different with any other intelligent species. I mean, they would be different for dolphins and dogs. And we evolved alongside them. I mean, frankly, we evolved dogs for us, right? But like a lot of where science takes us is based around us. It's based around our very humanness. And humans are curious. We don't know if other aliens will be curious, or if they are curious, in what way they will be curious.
14: There's one topic you don't really have in your book, but if I had aliens and they were willing to talk to me about things, I might ask, how does consciousness fit into our understanding of existence, this universe? What might they say if they were willing to talk to us about it?
13: Yeah, well, they might start by saying, well, what do you mean by consciousness exactly? That's the way all philosophical conversations end up disagreeing about terms. It's a really hard question. And it's a great example of something we have not been able to tackle. We have no scientific explanation for why you are having an experience right now, why you have a rich internal life. There is no explanation for that. And we don't know how, for example, tiny particles toing and froing at the most basic level somehow work together to emerge to make our universe and classical physics and our experience of music and all this kind of stuff. We cannot explain that. And some philosophers I talked to said, you know, that maybe we're just going about it the wrong way. Maybe it doesn't emerge from the microscopic tos and fros in some complicated way we haven't figured out yet. Maybe it follows its own rules, right? Maybe there aren't rules only at the most basic level and then everything bubbles up from that. Maybe every level of the universe, hurricanes and brains and particles, has its own set of rules. That flies in the face of sort of the traditional approach of Western science, reductionist approach to go from the bottom up. But philosophers are much more willing to consider what you might think are crazy ideas. You know, that's not ruled out. It's certainly possible. It's consistent with everything we see out there in the universe. And so consciousness is a great example of a problem that we have not been able to solve. And it may be that the whole approach we're taking is not one that's going to lead to an answer.
14: So let's say the aliens were here to teach us a bit about things. What might they tell us about things that have us scratching our heads, like time and gravity?
13: Yeah, great question. One of the possible scenarios for aliens arriving is that they are doing science the way that we are, that there is one path through science. Daniel's original dream comes true, where we get to be like educated by super advanced aliens. And that's so exciting because there are so many big questions that are open in our understanding of the universe. You know, how big is the universe? Is it finite or is it infinite? What's inside a black hole? Why does time flow forwards? These are questions that like everybody wants to know the answer to, because they're really basic questions about the nature of the universe we live in. It's sort of shocking that we don't understand them. You know, we might in 1,000 years figure them out and then look back at this time and think, wow, what was it like to be so ignorant, to live in a time when you didn't know the answer to these like fairly basic things about the nature of your own existence. And so it's exciting that aliens could show up and they just know these answers, that we don't have to struggle for 1,000 years, and they could just deliver them to us. And we could leap forward into our scientific future. And I'm not arguing against that. I'm all for that. And I want to be on that mission to go talk to the aliens and get up at the chalkboard with them and their tentacles. The book is about tempering our expectations, because it could be that what we learn is not just about super advanced science and quantum gravity and all sorts of stuff about the way time works. It could also be something about ourselves, about the human lens through which we've seen the universe and how that has colored our expectations and our explanations. And that's not supposed to be a downer. That's just another thing we might learn. It might be just as revealing and just as fascinating as learning the secrets of quantum gravity.
14: I want to look at this from a slightly different angle. What do you think is the biggest false assumption that people have made when thinking about first contact with aliens?
13: I think a major theme in alien contact stories is that we get a message from space, not that aliens have arrived, but that we receive a message from them and that we sit down and puzzle over it and crank through the computers and we decode it and we understand what it means. And if you talk to linguists and philosophers of language, they all think that's probably impossible because every time you get a message, every time you communicate, you're taking this step where you have your ideas in your mind and you transform them into symbols, which you can then communicate. And then the person on the receiving end transforms those symbols back into ideas. If it's a language we both understand, that works really well. And if I'm thinking in a way that you might be able to understand, but I write in code, you might be able to figure it out. You might be able to crack that code by thinking through the various possibilities. And when you get it right, you can see my original idea, right? It makes sense to you. But if you are talking to an alien intelligence that's thinking things that might be very, very alien and using some other way to transcribe those ideas into symbols, the chance that you're going to figure out how to reverse that encoding without their help and recognize when you figured it out seem very, very slim. And even the much simpler task of understanding human languages from ancient civilizations that are long gone, we don't have a great track record there either. I mean, we decoded Egyptian hieroglyphics, but only because we got this amazing cheat sheet, the Rosetta Stone, and it still took 20 years. And we never decoded Etruscan or other human languages. So the chances of getting an alien message and decoding it, I think, are quite amplified in science fiction, which is why in the book we focused instead on the scenario that the aliens arrive and they can help us actually build communication by having a context in common, by pointing at donuts or dolphins or apples and learning the symbols for those together.
12: Yeah, just to jump on that, one of the things that Daniel does best is to always turn this around and look at it from a human perspective. And so we have tried to send those messages out into space, right? We've done the opposite. And we have a pretty poor track record of that. Not to dump on Sagan. I love Sagan, but the Golden Record, one of the interesting things is that, you know, Pluto's in it, right? So it's a map to our solar system that involves this definition of a planet that we no longer agree on, even after we sent out the Golden Record out. So it's not only is any attempt at communication from a long distance a difficult code, but it's also a snapshot in time, right? And that may radically change by the time it gets any attempt at decoding it.
14: Andy, by the way, you refer to the Golden Record that was put, I think, on the Voyager spacecraft, yes?
12: Yeah.
14: Actually, on both of them, right? And there were all kinds of interesting recordings from Earth at that time. Remind us of what's in it.
12: Sure. They put music on it. There's pictures of your standard male and female human, which just so happened to look very like European clothing models. There's a map to Earth, useful for any future alien invasion. There's a hydrogen atom. There's what they say is the brain waves of that they recorded when they told a woman to think about love, but we can't actually read minds, so we don't know what she was thinking about.
13: Maybe it was donuts.
12: Maybe it was donuts. It is a real record, and it is really made out of gold, and we did really send it out into space.
14: So let's zoom out. What can we learn about ourselves by thinking about aliens?
13: I think that by thinking about aliens, we can start to understand the way our culture or our biology or something about our human nature has affected the way we explain the universe. And even without the aliens coming, I hope that that gives us an opportunity to take a second look at those assumptions and wonder, is there another way to do this? Can we break out of our assumptions and think about other ways to explore the universe that might help us understand things that have remained ununderstandable to us? Science shouldn't just be one thread and isn't one thread, but it should be broad and we should consider explanations from all various angles because we don't know which one is going to be successful. So we hope by writing this book, we help people crack some of those assumptions and think about the universe from lots of different angles. As Andy says, we should be our own aliens.
14: And then, Andy, what's the benefit of us thinking differently then? What's the dividend that we reap from going through this process?
12: Well, again, it's curiosity. To come back to that foundational thing that makes human science human, that makes humans human, it inspires greater curiosity. It sparks us to push into new places that two generations ago would not have been dreamed of. There's all these moments in human history where somebody leaves something in a drawer and it gets exposed to a chemical or somebody has a conversation and it sparks a little bit of imagination and the arc of science as we understand it changes. And it takes a while for that arc to change. There's a lot of arguments and stuff like that. But a lot of this comes from just moments of human curiosity, and that curiosity comes from thinking in different directions than you would expect to explore the unexpected. That's what we hope for.
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21: When she was in her late 20s, Devin was in grad school in Memphis and scraping by, like you do in grad school. When a car broke down, she didn't have the money to fix it for months. She worked as a waitress, which she really liked. She was one of those waitresses who could remember everybody's order without writing it down. She was quick on her feet, loved buzzing around, sizing up the customers. What do you need? What do you need? And the restaurant?
22: So the restaurant is kind of a famous tourist trap on Beale Street called Silky O'Sullivan's. If you've ever been to Beale Street, you know this restaurant. They have goats. They have dueling pianos. They also have these giant bucket drinks called divers. And they put like 20 straws in these things and people get absolutely wasted. Mm-hmm. I used to call them, this was the era when that show The Walking Dead was really popular, and people were like walkers because they were so drunk that they would just be kind of staggering around on the patio and you'd sort of like kick them to get them out of your way. You're like, move along, walkers. And people go, like, it's a place people go for like a bachelorette party or what have you.
21: Devin doesn't remember many of the customers from back then. Looking back, it's a blur of people and drink orders. Except for the people who came in one day during a lunch shift. This was in the middle of the summer, a weekday, she thinks.
22: Lunch shifts were always like a little bit slow. There was a guy who used to play acoustic guitar out on the patio, and it was just kind of a lazy thing. People would come and hang out for hours, and you just, you know, kind of limp through your shift. And I had these two women who came in with presumably their daughters. There was these two women, two young girls. They were watching the music and they were drinking frozen drinks. And they were there for hours. And I would go out you know, every whatever, however many minutes to check on them. And they were always just fine. And at one point I went out and they weren't there. And I was like, that's weird. And I start looking around and I'm becoming increasingly panicked because this is a restaurant where, at least at the time, if somebody walked out on your check, you had to pay for that check.
3: You as the server were responsible for the check.
22: That was the policy at the time, at least as I understood it.
21: It is not the policy, by the way, of the current owners of Silky O'Sullivan's, who took over a few years ago. I checked. But back then, Devin says, she's on the hook for this check.
22: Their check was a little over $100.
3: And $100, like, what was your take home on a normal day?
22: Especially for a lunch shift, I was lucky if I got $100.
3: Right. And so basically, like, this would basically mean you were working for free that day and might even lose a little money.
22: Yes.
21: But Devin has no time to dwell on this at that moment because another table has been seated in her section and she has to go attend to them.
22: And so I walk over to this table and they can see that I'm looking around and a little panicked. And one of the men at the table says, "Are you looking for that table?" And they point to where the women had been sitting. I said, "Yes." And he says, "Yeah, something weird happened where they sent the two kids out to the street and then they each went one by one and followed them. And I think they walked out on the check."
3: So what'd you do?
22: Well, it's the middle of my shift. There's not much I can do. And so I'm talking to this table and I kind of like try to, you know, I'm starting to get upset and my eyes are filling with tears and I like button up a little bit and say, "Okay, well, can I get your drink order?" And I'm like fighting back tears. And it's this table of, you know, like five or six adults. And they're like, "Sure, we'll have an iced tea," whatever. They begin to order. And the who I believe is kind of the father of the group, it's like a mother and father, and I think they're adult children is what I sort of put together as the makeup of this table. He reaches in his pocket and he just hands me a credit card. And I'm a little bit confused for a moment. He said, just pay their check. Just pay for it. And
3: oh, wow.
22: I'm like, are you serious? Like, but also I'm kind of feeling bad because I feel like I've manipulated him into doing this because I'm crying. And so I was like, no, it's fine. It's fine. And he's like, just please pay for it. And so I do. And he not only pays their check, but he tips on it. He tips on this table that's walked out.
3: So you get like a 20% tip from him?
22: I get a 20% tip from him. So I'm made whole, you know? I mean, this guy has wonderfully stepped up. He's made me whole. And so, okay, great. And they end up being this wonderful table. They have a lot of fun. They're hanging out. I think it's like a little family reunion in Memphis. They order drinks, hang out for a while. They tip then again generously on their check.
21: But after the family leaves, Devin can't help but keep playing it over and over in her head. What she would say to those two women if she ever saw them again. It's still so outrageous to her. Okay, so 2 hours pass, maybe three, she thinks. And then one of the people from that second table, the generous table, one of the adult children, comes back, all excited.
22: They come running into the restaurant and they're like, "We found them." And
21: what?
22: Yeah. They were like, "They're down at the gift shop." And this is Beale Street. Mm-hmm. And so I remember it so clearly. I put my tray down. I'm holding like a tray. I like slam it down. I'm like, "Let's go." And we go marching down Beale Street.
3: Wait, leave your shift?
22: I literally leave in the middle. I'm like, "I don't care. I'm going." I mean, it's only like a half a block away. But right. I'm just like, yes, I'm walking out of this restaurant. I'm AWOL on my shift for a few minutes. I got to deal with this. Mm-hmm. And I'm in my little like, you know, my apron and the whole thing. And I march down to this gift shop. And sure enough, there's these two women and their children just browsing the merch. Mm-hmm. And I walk up to them and I say, "Excuse me. I believe you owe me some money." And they turn and they look like they've seen ghosts. Like they can't believe the server from down the street that they know they walked out on 3 hours earlier or what have you, standing in front of them. And I say, "Actually, you don't owe me money. You owe him money." And I point to the father who's in this gift shop, the whole family is. And they're totally shocked. And I start unloading on them because I've been all day thinking, what would I say if I ever saw those women again? And I just say, you know, you left me. I had to pay for it. I'm just a waitress. You know, I don't have any money. What kind of example are you setting for your children?
21: It is so satisfying to do this, Devin says. She knows she's in the right. They're in the wrong. It's amazing.
22: I mean, maybe part of the thing to say here is this is a real low point in my life anyway, where I'm really, I don't know what my future is going to look like. I don't know. I kind of feel like, is this my life of, like, you know, having people walk out on checks on me and serving these drunk people at a tourist trap on Beale Street. And, you know, I just feel really lost. And the fact that these women sort of kicked me while I was down felt so bad. And I get to tell them that. And I get to, like, fix it, you know?
3: Yeah. And then they hand you money?
22: Oh, yeah, so fast. They start digging into their pockets. They're pulling out wads of cash. They're like, just, I mean, because at this point, there's a crowd that is gathering around because I'm giving this speech in the middle of this gift shop. I mean, it's not something you see every day. And so everybody's looking at them. And so they just want this scene to end. And so they're just throwing cash at me like, please just go away.
3: Wait a minute, are they saying, like, we made a mistake? What are they saying?
22: No, they're saying, no, we pay the check. Like, they're sort of half-heartedly sputtering defense. What are you talking about? We paid you. Maybe something happened. You know, like, they don't know what to say to this. Mm-hmm. And so they hand me the bills. And I turn

0: here you go, sir. And he says, keep it. It was worth the show.
1: Whoa.
0: Yeah.
1: Looking back on all this today, Devin understands it wasn't a lot of money, this guy. $100. He paid it without thinking, probably never missed it. She could do that today.
0: But at the time, it was so much money to me. It was almost unfathomable that somebody could spare that and would spare that.
1: Well, that's a really interesting point. Like, who do you think had the better experience that day? You or that guy?
0: I mean, I made a lot of money that day, but I do feel like when he said, keep it, it was worth the show, I think he meant it. I think it had already been worth it to him. I don't think that kind of thing happens that often where you observe something that is just so purely wrong and you're in a position to fix it. Mm-hmm. I mean, not just once, but twice, right? They paid the check, but then they you know, brought me the criminals, you know?
1: Yeah.
0: And I think they enjoyed the fact that they got to do that.
1: It's rare, right? To be in a situation where you can see exactly what somebody else needs, and it's an actual, totally fixable problem. Not a Band-Aid or a temporary, messy solution. Or it's one of those things where it's not clear how to fix the problem, but a case where it's utterly clear, and it's simple, and you get to do it. I ran this by Devin. She agreed.
0: I know. I wonder if he's still telling this story.
1: It's a hard story for him to tell. Because he's the hero. And the way you describe him, I don't think he's the kind of a-hole who would tell this story. Like, I'd
0: right.
1: like to
0: he's
1: believe...
0: not like, I went to Memphis one weekend and I was really great and you should hear how great I was.
1: Yeah, like, no. In my version of the story, he's so dignified. In my head, I want to believe that he's such a good guy. He's never going to tell that story. Like, sometimes, like, one of his kids will tell it, like, in his presence, and it makes him feel good. But he would never tell that story.
0: Even when he handed me the credit card, he wasn't like, their check I shall pay because that was wrong. Like, he was just like, just quietly handed me a card, like, just pay it.
1: Today on our show, I know what you need. We have stories where somebody thinks that they know what somebody else needs and then takes all possible measures to give it to them. Which can get complicated, of course, because maybe they are not correct about what the other person needs. We have stories today from the world of overly helpful people and the world of overly helpful robots. From WBEZ Chicago, This American Life, I'm Ira Glass. 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
1: This American Life, Act One, Friends and Family Plan. Well, fellow adults, we get to a certain age, and then we find ourselves taking care of our parents. And that's the best case scenario. That's a scenario where everybody gets to live to the point where that is possible. So, if we're lucky, we end up taking care of these people who, it turns out, are not little children you can just boss around easily, but they are other adults with their own thoughts about their care. How inconvenient. Christopher Penian wrote this piece of fiction based on a real thing that happened to a real family she knows. Here she is.
6: My brother wanted me to introduce our dad to his new AI girlfriend. It's simple, Jared said. I already added her to his list of approved contacts. All you have to do is...

0: underneath.
1: Well, the program is produced today by Zoe Chase with help from Aviva de Kornfeld. Special thanks today to AD Bryant and Justin Long. You guys know what you did. We know what you did. We're grateful. Ben Calhoun, Aria Jackley, the Uinta School District, Cynthia Madison at the Tri-County Health Department, Clarissa Nielsen at the Utah Department of Health and Human Services, Emily Morris, Cotille Johnson-Beal, and Jackson Whalen, the Berkshire's Content Studio. 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Thanks as always to our program's co-founder, Mr. Tori Malatia. You know, he really does not understand the rules of Mahjong.
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2: 80 degrees in Pittsburgh, and tonight you can expect partly cloudy skies with a low going down to 65. And then Sunday, mostly sunny with a high of 88. Warmer still on Monday. It's going to be partly sunny and hot with a high of 90. Warmer still on Tuesday, mostly sunny and hot with a high of 94. 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

0: a little bit better, because it's time for Swing and Sway, and we get to listen to music like that that's playing in the background. How great is that, Brian Wright?
1: It's pretty great. Oh, I've been waiting all week for this, Dale.
0: Oh, I've been waiting for all week for you to be on here, because I know you got some unusual things. You always get some terrific things together. And we're both going to be here until 8 o'clock with the best music ever, the music of the 20s, 30s, and the 40s, and maybe something else, too, if we find it. Anyway, let's get started with a real swinger. Don't say that we don't play the latest hits, because last week we did the same thing, played something from the year 2000. This is a different group that recorded in 2002, Mora's Modern Rhythmists. They're going to do something called Shivery Stomp. Dean Mora is on piano, and it swings like mad.

0: Oh my gosh, was that good?
1: I loved it.
0: It was something called Shivery Stomp, played by Mora's Modern Rhythmists in 2002. And Dean Mora was the piano player, and he based that arrangement on Seeger Ellis's recording on transcription in 1937. He also, because Brian Wright just told me, Seeger Ellis recorded this as a piano solo in 1929. But instrumentation here is unusual, too. Mora's Modern Rhythmists consists of Dean Mora on piano, four trumpets, four trombones, one clarinet, and rhythm. Mm. No saxophone. Very unusual. Very unusual. Good stuff. Well, we're going to swing right along with something from the Nat King Cole Trio, one of the very first things that he did in 1938 on Keystone Transcriptions, which he recorded transcriptions before he ever made a commercial record. This is one of them. It was called Button, Button. Here it is.

0: button? Who's got the button? Button. Who's got the button? Button. Who's got the button?
1: Yeah, it is.
0: Oh, no, it ain't. Da da da da da da da da da da da da da da da. Help find the button for me. La la la la da.
2: Sounded like they were having a lot of fun with that one. Nat King Cole on piano, Oscar Moore on guitar, and Wesley Prince on bass formed the Nat King Cole Trio in 1938. And there they were doing something called Button, Button. Moore's Modern Rhythmists before that, and Shivery Stomp. We like that too. And Brian writes here, and he has some unusual things and some fun things and some good titles, and like maybe the next one you're going to play.
3: Well, I hope so. I got a pair of records here made in the late winter of 1935. The first from February takes us to London with Lou Stone and his band, and Joe Crossman will be the vocalist on Sidewalks of Cuba. You might recall when I was here last, back in July, I opened with a record by Andre Previn at the piano playing Sidewalks of Cuba.
2: Yeah.
3: And that had me in the mood for this song. So I brought another version of it that we'll start with this time.
2: When you played that, I said, I wish I had known that Andre Previn played such great jazz back in the day, and I would have collected more of it.
3: He really did some nice stuff. Well, we're going to hear the Lou Stone Band, Sidewalks of Cuba. And after that, one I'm really excited for you to hear, Dale. It's by Bill Berry and his orchestra.
2: I don't know the name at all.
3: Nope. I think they had one session for Bluebird in 1935, just a couple of selections, this being one of them. It's called You're a Heavenly Thing. And the vocalist will be Bill Berry himself. And that's from March of 1935, recorded in New York. But first up, Lou Stone, the Sidewalks of Cuba.

Give me a table for two where we can both sit and view a sky of blue. In a cafe, out on the gay sidewalks of Cuba. And as we sit there and dine, you lift a goblet of wine.

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I know I'd even go through a revolution or two, so would you. I'd take a chance.

0: A little clunky, a little, I don't know, a little heavy-handed on the piano.
1: A little bit, but he was trying to sound like Little Jack Little, and then yeah. I forgot until you reminded me that Little Jack Little composed that tune.
0: Mm-hmm.
1: So I'm sure that he recorded that as well, but as soon as I heard his voice, it's Little Jack Little.
0: Right. Well, that was actually Bill Barry, B-A-R-R-Y. And his orchestra, 1935, You're a Heavenly Thing. We preceded that with Lou Stone and his band, Joe Crossman, the vocalist on Sidewalks of Cuba.
1: I mentioned, too, that Woody Herman made a nice swing record of Sidewalks of Cuba. Maybe I can bring that in sometime. Good start, Brian Wright. You're okay.
0: Well, we're trying.
1: Well, I brought in a bunch of transcriptions, as I sometimes do, and they cover we're going to hear some unusual things. First off, we're going to hear from a couple of good dance bands of the day that really didn't get a whole lot of exposure outside of New York, at least in the case of this first record, which is by Ruby Newman. He led a hotel orchestra in New York, played all the finest ballrooms. In 1939, he recorded a song called White Sales for transcription. The vocalists on here is a group called the Hollywood Male Quartet, although Ruby Newman also recorded this song with a vocal by Ray Morton on Commercial Record. So this is not the vocal version that you would find if you could find Ruby Newman's record in a store. So that's the first thing, White Sales. And then we go to Russ Morgan's band with a nice dance band. It's an instrumental called When a Prince of a Fella Meets a Cinderella. And there's a big, bold finish at the end. Ruby Newman and then Russ Morgan.

0: Love that big, bold ending. It's in the best dance band style. You know, that was a song that should have been a vocal rather than an instrumental, because it was, the name of the song was When a Prince of a Fella Meets a Cinderella, and the lyrics are cute, but they decided not to do that. The transcription company told Russ Morgan, this will be an instrumental, and that's what Russ did. And so we had that. And then we also heard from Ruby Newman in 1939. The Russ Morgan was probably either 1939 or 1940 as well. The Hollywood Male Quartet sang along on something called White Sails. We'll call that a sway and sway set. But we'll be doing some swing too. We're gonna hear a little bit later a surprise from Johnny Messner, where he's going to swing like crazy, and he almost never did. But that's for a little bit later. Brian Wright has two more.
1: Well, I don't know how you organize your records at home, Dale. I have mine sort of categorized. I have all my big bands in one section, vocalists in another section. And I was browsing the vocalist section a couple days ago and pulling out some things. And the first record I'd like to play is by Joan Merrill. She made an album for Westminster in 1958 that we're going to hear a cut from. She was not really very active in recording. She was mostly like a night show or nightclub singer.
0: Uh-huh.
1: She toured around in the 1940s and 50s singing in nightclubs around the country. And
0: I'm trying to think.
1: Quite popular.
0: She sang with one band. I can't remember who it was.
1: I don't recall offhand either.
0: Oh, well. Oh, well. Continue on.
1: But we're going to hear her sing These Foolish Things Remind Me of You. And then we'll step up the pace a little bit with Dick Hames from a record that he made for the Capitol label in 1957 called Moon Dreams, which is mostly really lush ballads, but there's a couple of bouncy titles, and we're going to hear one called I Like the Likes of You.
0: I Like the Likes of You. I like that.
1: I do too, which is why we'll hear it. And this really, I think Dick Hames was at his absolute peak vocally in the mid-50s on a couple of albums he made for Capitol. We'll hear that.
0: He really did, and he did some things with Helen Forrest that really went over well, too, with the public.
1: Yeah. I mean, he was great in the 40s when he was with Harry James and some of those other bands, and I like the young Dick Hames, but by the time he got into the 50s, I think
0: the high fidelity is what brought out the best in his voice.
1: Well, the high fidelity in his voice had also roughened up a little bit, I think probably from some overconsumption of alcohol.
0: Yeah, that's another story with
1: Dick Hames. So even though he was only in his late 30s, he sounds like he could be about 20 years older, but it actually, it works. It suits him. Joan Merrill first.
0: Okay.

that I like the likes of you. Your looks are pure deluxe. Looks like I like the

0: that. I like the likes of you. Looks like I like the likes of. Looks like I like the likes of. Looks like I like the likes of you.
1: Dick Haymes in 1957, I Like the Likes of You.
2: That was a good one. And he sang so many lush ballads back in the day. It's nice to hear something up-tempo.
1: It is. I mean, that's, I think, only one of maybe two cuts on the whole album that are a little more on the up-tempo side, from an album called Moon Dreams. Before that, Joan Merrill in 1958. Really nice stereo recording, These Foolish Things.
2: Thanks for joining us on Swing and Sway. We come here every Saturday night for 2 hours, 6 to 8 p.m., playing what we think is the best music ever recorded. And we swing, we sway, and we do everything in between. This next little set is mostly the swing. The second number is the hottest, but the first number is one of Benny Goodman's famous recordings, Stompin' at the Savoy. He made this many times. But in 1947, he did it in trio form, but it wasn't with Gene Krupa. The drummer on this was Jimmy Crawford, who was Jimmy Lunsford's longtime drummer. And, of course, Benny on clarinet and Teddy Wilson on piano. Stompin' at the Savoy from 1947. Then the good swinger we go into is by a band that doesn't get any recognition today at all, Les Height, in 1941, recorded something called That's the Lock. Les Height is on alto sax, and this band is just totally forgotten. And part of the whole point of Swing and Sway is not to let these bands be forgotten. So I think you'll like it. Les Height from 1941, That's the Lock.
1: That's the Lock or the Luck?
2: The Luck, L-U-C-K. Ah. Luck. Stompin' at the Savoy.

0: Les Height and his orchestra. A real driving, swinging thing.
1: No relation to Horace.
0: No, spelled differently, too.
1: I know.
0: Les Height in 1941 recorded that one. That's the Luck. He had a kind of an interesting trajectory, his career. He was fairly well known on the West Coast in the 20s and 30s, but just wasn't striking it rich or anything. So in 1938, he moved to New York and became quite a well-known Harlem Ballroom orchestra. But yet, he still didn't make very many records back in the day. So the general public was sort of clueless about who Les Height was. The people that went to the ballrooms in Harlem knew who he was, but not very many other people. So, Swing and Sway, keeping alive the sound of Les Height and his orchestra. The Benny Goodwin Quartet, the trio, before that 1947 recording, Stompin' at the Savoy. I have no idea how many times Benny Goodman recorded Stompin' at the Savoy, but the original recording was done as a quartet with Benny, Teddy, Lionel Hampton, and Gene Krupa. Then he recorded, and that was in 1937. He also recorded as a full orchestra number, and then he did the trio thing too. He played that probably 10 times a year for the rest of his life. Everybody wanted to hear Stompin' at the Savoy. Swinging and Swaying on a Saturday night. What do we have coming up here? I think I have. Do we have a request? Now we're going to do that cool Johnny Messner next, but Brian's got to.
1: Well, I actually did get a request that just came in over the wires just a few moments ago from a certain someone listening in Michigan who...
0: I know who that is.
1: You probably know who that is.
0: I met him.
1: Who says he is enjoying the show very much, but he is currently making peach jam and up to his arms in peaches, so he'd like to hear something sweet.
0: I met your brother a couple weeks ago.
1: Yeah, last week. We went to a Pirates game.
0: What a nice guy. Adam, it was a pleasure to meet you, and you can request anything you want.
1: Well, I have some sweet stuff maybe later on, but I didn't bring too much on the sweeter end today. But this next set I think will be a little fun. Just before I came over here this afternoon, I was in Squirrel Hill at Jerry's Records, my first time there in a while. But today was a special day. They're celebrating 50 years of Jerry's Records. Really one of the preeminent destination record shops in the country.
0: Absolutely. We don't realize what we have here. If you go to other cities and visit what they have for used record stores, Jerry's puts them all to shame.
1: Right. And I mean, Jerry's gets buyers that come over from... even from like Taiwan and Japan and Europe to buy stock for their record stores because they know they can get such amazing stuff at you know, I'm not here to do a commercial for them at good prices, but it's a neat store.
0: He has hundreds of thousands of records.
1: I think it's over a million, actually.
0: I wouldn't be surprised.
1: But anyway, I thought we would salute Jerry's Records on their 50th anniversary by playing My Pal Jerry.
0: I don't know that.
1: That's the name of this tune from 1926. It was written by Fred Rose. You know, the same Fred Rose who later on wrote songs for Hank Williams and made a name for himself as a writer of country songs like, I think, Kalijah was one of his. I think he might have written, I don't know if he wrote You're Cheating Harder, if that was Hank Williams himself who wrote it. In any case, he did a lot of stuff for Hank Williams. But back in the 20s, he wrote a lot of hot tunes and pop tunes. And so we'll hear My Pal Jerry, played by Harry McDonald and his orchestra.
0: Where are you getting these people?
1: Doesn't everybody know Harry McDonald?
0: Bill Berry, Harry McDonald. Who's next?
1: Well, Bill Krenz will be after that. But
0: see, there you go.
1: Yeah, Harry McDonald. It's a Victor 78 from 1926. It just passed its 100th birthday. I just now noticed that. August 27th, 1926.
0: Cool.
1: It's 2 days ago, this turned 100 years old. And still pretty hip near the end. It heats up. After that, Bill Krenz will play from 1952 his own composition, Oh, Willie, Play That Thing. So for those in the know, Jerry Weber was the longtime owner of Jerry's Records, sadly now departed. But his son, Willie Weber, also ran a subsection of the shop for many years called Whistlin' Willie's 78. So first, My Pal Jerry, followed by Oh Willie, Play That Thing.
0: Perfect.

0: ¡Cállate!
1: With a little tip of the hat to our friends over at Jerry's Records in Squirrel Hill, we started with Harry McDonald and his orchestra, 1926, My Pal Jerry. There are words to it. I have another version on a dime store label from that time with Irving Kaufman, but this was an instrumental, a little hotter. I kind of like this one a little better. After that, Bill Krenz, who back in the late 20s and maybe even into the early 30s had played with the likes of Gene Goldkett and some other popular dance bands. And then... kind of went off and did his own thing as a pianist in the 40s and 50s and made this 78 on the MGM label in 1952. Bill Krenz playing Oh Willie, Play That Thing.
2: You're listening to all this on Swing and Sway, program that we bring to you every Saturday because we love to. And I think there's some people out there that actually love the show. They do. They tell me they love this stuff. They love that we keep this stuff alive. It's the best musicianship ever. Right, Glenn from Aetna? I know he agrees with me. I'm going to play something for Glenn a little bit later. But in the meantime, I'm going to play something that I hope I haven't talked up too much and that you would be disappointed by. But Johnny Messner had a really good dance orchestra in the 1930s and the early 40s, had a good long association with the Hotel McAlpin, and it was the typical dance orchestra, some up-tempo things, some ballads, some cute things. But this that he recorded in 1941, only for transcription, is downright hot. And I can't really think of any Johnny Messner commercial record that was downright hot. But this one is. So enjoy this. It's something called Panic. Then we go to Reggie Childs. Good that you mentioned Hal Kemp, because there were kind of two periods for Reggie Childs. He had his original dance band, and then he got the idea, or maybe Decca got the idea, of having him imitate the Hal Kemp band, which he did in 1939 on this record called Heaven Can Wait. It was a vocal on this is by Jimmy DePalma. Johnny Messner and Reggie Childs. Where else but Swing and Sway?

0: Reggie Childs doing his Hal Kempish style recording of Heaven Can Wait in 1939, the vocal by Jimmy DePalma. The good thing about Reggie Childs when he tried to imitate Hal Kemp is that he didn't overdo it and he didn't exaggerate it. And that would have been easy for somebody to come in and do to Hal Kemp. He did it tastefully and it comes off pretty good. Reggie Childs. And then how about Johnny Messner?
1: Yeah, that definitely was, I would not have pegged that as Johnny Messner.
0: No, not at all. And the clarinet you heard on Panic, which was recorded in 1941, that was Johnny Messner on clarinet, proving once again that these dance bands could play anything they wanted if they set their mind to it. 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I'm Dale Abraham. I'm your host, and we have our co-host this evening, Brian Wright. We like to have co-hosts to merrily move it along and bring some new music. If you had to listen to me the whole time, you'd get bored. So I bring in other boring people so that you can hear their music. Brian Wright, go ahead.
1: Well, if you say so, Dale.
0: You know I'm kidding. You know I'm kidding.
1: I know. Well, this next set is going to take us across the sea to London first, and 1934, a record by the Gaumont British Dance Orchestra with Louis Levy, the director, and a vocal by the Three Jinks, a group that appeared on Scadza Records over there at that time. The song is called You Bring Out the Savage in Me.
0: Arr.
1: And it comes from a film called Oh Daddy. After that, yeah, a little spicy.
0: Oh, those British.
1: After that, we're going to head over to Kansas City, November of 1929. Harry Lawson, the vocalist. Well, I say vocalist, it's kind of a scat thing, but it's called The Blue Clarinet Stomp, played by Andy Kirk in his 12 Clouds of Joy off of Brunswick 78. So let's...
0: Was Mary Lou with the band on this one?
1: I believe she was. I believe she was on piano for this.
0: Mm-hmm.
1: But first up, the Gaumont British Dance Orchestra, You Bring Out the Savage in Me.

0: I didn't want that to end.
1: He should have kept going.
0: He should have kept going. The Blue Clarinet Stomp, Andy Kirk and his 12 Clouds of Joy from November of 1929 in Kansas City. That little bit of scatting at the end by Harry Lawson. Before that, the Three Jinks singing with the Gaumont British Dance Orchestra, a Regal Xenophone record from 1934, You Bring Out the Savage in Me.
1: I like that.
0: It's kind of a weird record, but the tune was written by Sam Coslow, who also wrote the words to that. And, it came from a film.
1: My favorite part was when the Three Jinks male singing group were singing about how they wanted Tarzan to be their ape man.
0: Yeah.
1: I'm not sure what that means. Hang on here. Give the weather or give some basketball scores.
0: Well, what if we want to talk about something else?
1: I'm ready. I forgot to put the thing in the machine.
0: How those peaches coming up there in Michigan, Adam? Give us the report and we can tell folks
1: right,
0: about
1: Adam.
0: That.
1: Right,
0: the peach
1: Adam.
0: Jam is coming along.
1: Give us some material here. Let's see. Oh, I have to play. I don't have to. I'm going to because I want to. Glenn from Aetna made another request, and he requests good stuff, so why not? He wanted to hear Cab Calloway's 1940 recording of Are You Hep to the Jive? And Cab Calloway, one of the great showmen ever, of course, he's going to do the vocal too, and he also even gets composing credits on Are You Hep to the Jive. And then from 1940, we go backwards to 1928 to hear something by Guy Lombardo and his orchestra. The song is Where the Shy Little Violets Grow. And there's a vocal by the trio consisting of Carmen Lombardo, Fred Higman, and Larry Owen. Here they both come, especially for Glenn. Here's Cab Calloway.

0: Guy Lombardo before he got famous, but he started using that dun-dun-dun-dun-dun really early, like on that 1928 recording of Where the Shy Little Violets Grow. I played that from a CD on the Timeless label, and it says that Carmen Lombardo was on flute in there somewhere. I didn't hear a flute, but I didn't know that Carmen Lombardo played the flute, so... That's a good extra thing to know.
1: Maybe he played air flute on it.
0: I don't know.
1: Kind of like Mary Lou Williams playing air piano on that Andy Kirk a little while ago. I didn't hear any piano on that after we said Mary Lou was probably on it.
0: She wasn't exactly incorporated into the band yet. I think she joined in 1929 and probably took them a while to figure out what to do with her. We also heard Cab Calloway, the great showman, singing on Are You Hep? To the Jive. We played that for Glenn in 1940. And I just want to tell you, those fake pictures that Adam and Helen sent about them doing the peach preserves,
1: mm-hmm.
0: I mean, the pictures look nice, but the fact of the matter is that they just go buy Smucker's and they empty it out and put it in mason jars and then tell everybody that they made it. So,
1: well, yeah, you can make up a picture on ChatGPT these days. And
0: those are the same pictures that they used last year and the year before. I know that for a fact. So you're not fooling me, Adam and Helen.
1: All right. Well, I mentioned Jerry's Records a little while ago.
0: Yep.
1: And a friend that I made at Jerry's about 20 years ago now, stocks some of the jazz records in the big jazz room there, Fran Very. And periodically, Fran and I will get together and just have music nights where we play records and just enjoy listening to them. And on a recent visit to Fran's house, he pulled out a record by Sammy Davis Jr. And, I mean, I've known for years who Sammy Davis Jr. was, never counted myself as a particularly big fan, and nothing wrong with it. It just didn't quite float my boat. But this one really caught my ear. It originally came out on LP in 1958 under the title Mood to Be Wooed. And went nowhere. It flopped big time. And so Decca Records tried again a few years later with a different cover and a different title. Now, Try a Little Tenderness. And that still didn't go anywhere. It's a kind of a hard record to find. But I loved it after he played it. It's just Sammy Davis Jr. singing with jazz guitarist Mundell Lowe. No other musicians, just voice and guitar the whole way through. And I went online and tracked down a copy of the LP and got it a few days ago. So we're going to hear from that album, For All We Know, sung by Sammy Davis Jr. After that, a mystery singer. I'm not going to tell you who it is, but it's going to be a song from 1930 called I Don't Know Why. Now, this was recorded sometime after 1930, but I want to see, Dale, if you can guess the vocalist. I have a feeling this particular singer has never been featured on Swing and Sway before.
0: I think I'm in trouble.
1: I'm wrong.
0: I'm in trouble. I don't know if I'm going to come up with this one.
1: Well, we'll see how eclectic your tastes are. But first, Sammy Davis Jr., For All We Know.

0: All right. Any ideas?
1: You got me on that one. I was asking you questions, trying to get a little hint from you, and I struck out. I don't know who that was, and I'm going to probably kick myself.
0: Well, like I said, it's probably somebody that hasn't been featured on Rhythm Sweet and Hot or Swing and Sway in the past. But that was a well-known singer that was recorded in 1964, Marvin Gaye. Same singer who gave us I Heard It Through the Grapevine and Let's Get It On and all those
1: that
0: other
1: things. That was not a female.
0: No.
1: Oh, my gosh.
0: That was Marvin Gaye. So early on, Marvin Gaye wanted to be a singer of standards from the Great American Songbook. And his first couple of LPs, which flopped horribly, they went nowhere, were him singing these tunes from the 30s and 40s. And they're wonderful. They're really nice.
1: Jeez.
0: This one came from an album called When I'm Alone, I Cry. And has some really good stuff on it. Before that, Sammy Davis Jr. with guitarist Mundell Lowe, a Decca recording from 1958.
1: Now, I thought that was Marvin Gaye.
0: Right. Yeah, for All We Know was the title of that.
1: That was a very nice thing, too, mainly because it was intimate. Mm-hmm. And there weren't that many, Sammy Davis Jr. was more of a showman type guy.
0: Right, and this whole album is all ballads, just, you know, dreamy stuff with guitar, and if you can find a copy, it's worth picking up.
1: Yeah, right. Well, you heard it on Swing and Sway, and I haven't told you that you're allowed to contact us if you want. We take requests, and we answer questions that we know the answers to. Email us at swingandsway@wesa.fm. I'll get back to you and do the best I can. Sometimes I strike out, sometimes I don't. We're going to keep going on. These are the last couple of transcription recordings that I brought in. And the first one is very short. It's from Spike Jones. It's early Spike Jones, about 1942. You'll know that it's early Spike Jones because the band doesn't sound very big yet. They hadn't added all the instrumentation and all the goofiness that they tacked on as the 40s went on. But in 1942, Spike Jones recorded something called Stella. And it's going to be sung by Del Porter.
0: Was she a sister of Katie?
1: Something like that, yeah. I wasn't even sure that I was going to be able to say Stella correctly on the radio, and I probably didn't. Then we're going to go to a orchestra leader that he's really not known as an orchestra leader. He was really an organist, and he's actually in the American Theater Organ Society Hall of Fame. His name was John Gart, and back in 1939, he played organ with a full orchestra, his own. John Gart and his orchestra, he's going to do something called I Love to Watch the Moonlight. John Gart on Hammond organ. Here they both come. Swing and Sway and Everything Else.

I'm a lucky fella, cause I'm in the army now. I got a gun. Stella, I'm right here to tell you that my dander's up and how. Boy, I'm mad. I've heard folks say I'm off the cob. I don't know what that means. But anyhow, I got a job and a brand new pair of khaki jeans. Uncle Sam has beckoned, so Stella, dear, I reckon that I'll stay in the army now. Yeah, I think I'll stay right in it, yeah.

0: John Gart and his orchestra. There's not very many full orchestra things that John Gart made. I've heard some small group stuff that he plays organ on, but that's one of the lesser known full orchestra arrangements. He recorded that in 1939, and the name of it was I Love to Watch the Moonlight. And before that, Stella by Spike Jones in 1942. They hadn't got all that ridiculous yet. That was pretty mild as far as Spike Jones goes. But from here on out, he sort of added to the gimmicks and got more ridiculous. And
1: I was just missing the gunshots.
0: Yeah, not the gunshots yet, and the car horns and all that stuff. They were yet to come. Brian Wright, what do you have?
1: I have Dick Robertson and his orchestra on a Decca 78 from 1941. This is a tune called Just a Little Bit South of North Carolina.
0: I didn't know he made records that late.
1: Oh, yeah. He was, he made quite a series of records for Decca in the late 30s and early 40s. Billed as Dick Robertson and his orchestra. Now, he wasn't really fronting an orchestra. It was a studio group, but I think some of them have Bobby Hackett on cornet. Mm. I mean, there's some good jazz to be had in some of these late-era Dick Robertson records. So we'll hear that first, and then after that, Fats Waller died in 1943, and a few months after his passing, the independent record label Signature got together a group of musicians to record a tribute album to Fats Waller, and it was issued as a 78 RPM set with a couple of records in it. And one of the sides is by a pianist named Nat Jaffe. And Nat Jaffe was American-born, but he grew up in Berlin. He went over there when he was about 2 or 3 years old, spent his childhood there, then came back to the States and participated in a handful of recording sessions in the late 30s and early 40s, including this one in February of 1944. He's joined by bassist Sid Jacobs on Zonkey, a tune associated with Fats Waller. And sadly, Nat Jaffe himself died only a year later at the age of 27.
0: Oh my goodness.
1: Of complications from high blood pressure. And you'll hear he's just a fantastic pianist on this record. So that'll be second. But first up, Dick Robertson, Just a Little Bit South of North Carolina.

0: Matt Jaffe at the piano with bassist Sid Jacobs. Not really a household name anymore, probably because he just didn't record very much. The guy died at 27, but
1: he was wonderful.
0: He was fantastic. He made that when he would have been about 25 or 26 years old in 1944. Zonkey was the name of that. And before that, Dick Robertson and his orchestra in 1941, just a little bit south of North Carolina. Song written in part by Sonny Skylar.
1: That's right. That's right.
0: And you should know, you said you have the sheet music.
1: I do have the sheet music, but now that you mentioned Sonny Skylar, I should have known that. But Dick Robertson, he definitely made hundreds of recordings. Mm. Is it possible that he made thousands?
0: I think likely.
1: Because he started way back in the 20s, and he was on stuff under his own name and stuff under everybody else's name, all those ARC records and all that stuff.
0: Yep.
1: Dick Robertson. We're not letting his name be forgotten here on Swing and Sway. That's the whole point of Swing and Sway, is to keep this music alive. Like these next couple things that I'm going to play. Something from Artie Shaw in 1937, an early transcription recording that came out on a nice Force album set, box set. My Bonnie Lies Over the Ocean. He never made this on a commercial record, so if you want to hear this, you got to somehow find the transcription or the albums on the Swingdom label that have this on it. The vocal here is, of course, Tony Pastor. Then we go into something completely different. It's Ray McKinley's orchestra when he was leading the new Glenn Miller Orchestra, which he did in the 1950s. 1958 recording of Glenn's beautiful ballad, The Starlit Hour, one of my favorites. And the singer on here, his name is Ronnie Craig, and he prided himself on trying to sound like Ray Eberle. And for the most part, he does. So Ray McKinley with Ronnie Craig on The Starlit Hour. But first, this little novelty from Artie Shaw, My Bonnie Lies Over the Ocean.

Bonnie lies over the ocean. My Bonnie lies over the sea. My Bonnie lies over the ocean. Oh, bring back

0: Ray McKinley leading the Glenn Miller Orchestra in 1958, the Starlit Hour. Ray McKinley was with the Glenn Miller Orchestra, the Army Air Force Band, so he knew exactly what he was doing in recreating the Glenn Miller sound. Ronnie Craig was the singer on that. And then Artie Shaw before that, as Artie Shaw and his Rhythm Makers, My Bonnie Lies Over the Ocean.
1: Well, I've been a little heavy on the vocalist this evening, and I do have two more to round things out. First, this is a record, I don't repeat myself often on the show, at least I try not to, but this is a record I did play on the program probably 4 or 5 years ago.
0: Oh, not this again.
1: Yeah, I know, but it's a record I love so much, and nobody else is going to play it, so
0: probably not.
1: It's a song by Matt Gordon. Incidentally, you know what his least favorite song of his was?
0: I have no idea.
1: Looky, looky, looky, here comes Cookie.
0: Why?
1: Because he wrote that for his wife, whose nickname was Cookie, and then they went through a rather acrimonious divorce.
0: Oops.
1: And thereafter, he just couldn't stand that song.
0: It's a cute song.
1: Well, it is. But this song, maybe he wrote it as a form of therapy. I don't know. From 1940, it's called This is the Beginning of the End, sung by Buddy Clark. And we'll hear that first and then follow that with Claire Hogan. I brought that LP back that I played on my last visit. She's going to sing a song written by De Silva, Brown, and Henderson called Just Imagine.
0: Oh, not that again.
1: Yeah. First up, Buddy Clark.

0: Claire Hogan wrapping things up with Just Imagine, a De Silva, Brown & Henderson song from, I think, about 1928, I want to say.
1: Mm-hmm.
0: Lovingly and beautifully performed there in about 1955.
1: It was nice.
0: Yeah, before that, we heard Buddy Clark at the time of his career that I think was just the peak, right around 1940, when he sang that This Is the Beginning of the End. With a really nice backing group. One of my favorite records of his.
1: Can't get enough Buddy Clark. Everything he sang was great. Well, that about does it for this edition of Swing and Sway for a Saturday night. So glad that you joined us. I'm Dale Abraham, and our co-host this evening was Brian Wright. And we both wish you well in the new week. I hope that you'll tune in next week here on Swing and Sway on 90.5 FM WESA and WESA HD1 Pittsburgh. Pittsburgh's independent news station. Bob Studebaker next to take you through the rest of the evening. You have a great week. See you next Saturday.
0: Keep packing those peaches. Mm-hmm. Good night.
2: Well, Barons, now that Swing is here to sway, let's hear what you have to say.